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0: This is CBC News. From CBC Toronto, it's 5:30, 20 degrees mainly clear in the city right now. Good morning, I'm Nicole Martin. The five contenders for Ontario Liberal leader faced off last night in their first debate. One question they were asked is whether they believe the leader needs a seat in the legislature. The last two leaders did not have one, and both lost their local races in the general election. Queen's Park reporter Lorenda Redicop has more.
1: We can't keep doing the same thing. We've tried it multiple times now and it has not worked.
2: Candidate Lee Fairclough is an MPP and sees that as important for the next leader.
1: And if we have a compelling candidate that has leadership experience, that has a seat in the legislature, it will make the difference.
2: The other MPP in the running, Stephanie Bowman, thanked the last two leaders.
3: Stephen got us out of debt and Bonnie brought us to official party status. The problem is, people didn't know their names on the ballot box.
2: Dylan Mirando says it won't be an election issue.
4: When a young mom or dad goes into the voting booth, they're not going to ask, does the leader have a seat?
2: Eric Lombardi says expanding the party is most important.
5: There are disenfranchised conservative voters, many of whom voted for Mark Carney in the last election. And we should be doing our best to bring the conservatives down from 40% to 30%, and that's majority government for the Liberals.
2: Here's how former federal minister Navdeep Bains responded.
6: Change is in the air. People are tired and frustrated with this government, and they're looking for a viable alternative. And that's what I'm proposing.
2: Liberal Party members will vote for their next leader in November. Lorenda Redicop, CBC News, Toronto.
0: Well, the mayor of Summerlin, British Columbia, choked up with emotion last night about the devastating wildfire in the BC interior. The Bald Range wildfire broke out Friday night, forcing 12,000 people to evacuate their residences. Mayor Doug Holmes spoke at a news conference.
7: You need to brace yourself for what's there or what's not there. It's going to be hard. It's going to be really hard. We all know people right now. We all know people who have lost homes. And those people will need our help. We can't have any infighting. We can't start laying blame. We need to just pull together as the community we are and get through this. And we will. And we'll get through this and we'll be stronger.
0: Officials say reentry plans are underway for thousands of evacuees in the Summerlin area, but they're not giving a timeline for when residents can return. The Minister of Canada-U.S. Trade, Dominic LeBlanc, will meet with the American trade rep, Jameson Greer, in Washington today for the second time in 2 weeks. Canada is trying to negotiate a new deal before harsh new tariffs kick in. Sources suggest Canada is prepared to make concessions to get some U.S. tariffs lifted. In other news, e-bikes and e-scooters are everywhere in Toronto, and the city's police service wants to make sure all riders are following the rules. CBC's Lane Harrison has more.
8: E-bikes and e-scooters might be easy to ride, but there's nothing simple about the rules that govern them. The province has regulations on how fast they can go and the types of motors they have, while Toronto decides where they can go and has different rules for painted versus protected bike lanes. Sergeant Murray Campbell with Toronto Police's Traffic Services Unit.
9: Where you can ride these devices in the city of Toronto can be sometimes very confusing.
8: Over the next 2 weeks, Toronto Police will be doing what the service calls an education and enforcement blitz, stopping people for things like riding an e-bike without pedals in a protected bike lane or riding an e-scooter on any road, which is technically illegal in the city. David Shelnut of the Biking Lawyer LLP has already been running educational workshops for the many e-bike food delivery riders in partnership with Cycle Toronto.
10: So we're trying to send the message that enforcement, you know, maybe works at an individual level, but to create the sort of societal long-term change that we need to focus hard on education.
8: Police say cars will be part of the blitz too, with officers looking for drivers parking in bike lanes throughout the month. Lane Harrison, CBC News, Toronto.
0: Rescue teams are searching for survivors after a magnitude 7.4 earthquake hit Colombia. Julia Baldi is deputy country director for the World Food Program in Colombia.
11: There are different needs in terms of immediate shelter and food requirements that might come for the people who have lost their house, their homes, and the ones that have been affected.
0: And Colombian pop star Shakira is making an urgent appeal on her Instagram account for donations to the relief effort. And lastly, if you missed the solar eclipse in Canada 2 years ago, you have another chance to see one tomorrow. A total eclipse of the sun will be visible in parts of Spain, Iceland, and Greenland. But if you can't fly there in time, some eastern Canadian cities will get a partial eclipse, and St. John's, Newfoundland will see half the sun covered. That is the CBC News from Toronto. The weather forecast, sunny today, becoming a mix of sun and cloud this afternoon, a high of 28 degrees. A clear sky this evening, a low of 15 degrees overnight. Right now, downtown Toronto, 20 degrees and mainly.
12: Good morning. I'm Saroja Coelho. Thanks for joining us here on CBC Radio 1. Coming up next from the BBC, this is The Interview.
13: Hello, I'm Regini Vaidyanathan, and this is The Interview from the BBC World Service. The best conversations coming out of the BBC. 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
17: These companies don't really, they don't care what governments do.
18: This is a war. The first thing that we want is the war to end.
13: For this episode, I speak to Indian educator and activist Sonam Wangchuk. As youth-led demonstrations spread across India in July, Mr. Wangchuk became one of the so-called cockroach movement's heroes. The movement took its name from a remark by India's Chief Justice, who drew criticism after he compared sections of unemployed young people to cockroaches during a court hearing earlier in the year. Well, Sonam Wangchuk is decades older than many of the thousands of Gen Z protesters who took to the streets. At 59, he went on hunger strike for 26 days in solidarity with students calling for reforms to India's education system. His action helped raise awareness of the cause. And protests, which began over anger that exam papers were leaked, grew into one of the biggest public displays of dissent against Prime Minister Narendra Modi's BJP government, in the end, leading to the resignation of the education minister in what was a major climb down for the government. Sonam Wangchuk ended his hunger strike after he said he received guarantees from the government that there would be lasting change. Now his hunger strike's ended. What effect does he think it had?
19: You know, when I was sitting on hunger strike, all thinkers, leaders of different shades would come and tell me that it worked with Gandhi and the British, but it cannot work with the government now. They're very tough. They don't care about people like you dying. But then I learned that it's not actually that. It doesn't work on the rulers. It works on the people. The way we inflict pain through hunger for, you know, 4 weeks, it moves the people, the public. And the public is what the rulers are interested in. So quite in an indirect rebound way, it affects the rulers and they finally give in, is what we learned.
13: Welcome to The Interview from the BBC World Service with Sonam Wangchuk.
19: Oh, I feel generally happy that there was accountability on the part of the government, which was very much lacking in the era before this event. And there's more sensitivity, there's more confidence among the people, especially the youth, that they can change things if they want to, that they don't have to live heads down, taking everything, you know, lying down. So there's a lot of what I call freer, free India. So that's happening bit by bit.
13: You sound very optimistic there. You stopped your fasting protest based on a number of conditions that you said you had assurances from the government on. One of them, for example, was that any cases registered against peaceful student protesters would be dropped. We're hearing that that isn't necessarily the case. What is your assessment about how much the government's actually stuck to the demands that you made?
19: So the main demand was accountability in the education, particularly in the examination paper leaks. Now, that was the main demand of the whole movement of the students, the Cockroach Janata Party and mine. During the fast, I was taken away into hospitals, which were more like prisons, a lot of restrictions. Now, seeing that the interlocutors from the government who were negotiating with me, seeing that they were taking time on the resignation of the education minister, and that issue was damaging them seriously, and I could sense that they will do it in a day or two anyway. So I was more stressing on, legal action and harassment after the movement. Almost all cases are being taken away. The Supreme Court has made the states decide if they want to take away withdraw the cases, they can.
20: What we saw, though, really, for the first time, I think, was a prominent government minister resigning in the wake of protests. Did you ever expect that to happen? And how did you feel when you got that news?
19: In all my senses, thought that was the most sensible thing for the government to do. In fact, they must be regretting that they didn't do it early enough. They could have saved themselves from so much damage and anger and hatred among especially younger generation if they had done it long back. So I always thought that logic says, sensibilities say that they should do. I don't know, they took so long, and maybe it was good for the country because this is how the young people united and they gained confidence in their unity, in their actions. So in a way, it was good that destiny set it like this. But if I was in their place, I would have done this long, long ago, which they finally had to do with much damage to themselves and a sense of victory among the young people and rest of the nation who were feeling suffocated with, fear everywhere. It was a very fear-based way of governance, and a lot of unjust things happening, like in these examinations or elections. So I think it helped people to raise their voice. In a way, I would say good that they didn't do it early, because this led to what we have seen, and there's widespread feeling among people that we have to take things in our own hands.
20: How much do you think this has weakened Prime Minister Modi's position?
19: Oh, terribly, terribly. I mean, people can't even imagine what's happening now. Every part of the country, people are raising voice, not just generation Gen Z, but Gen Alpha. School boys and girls are raising their school issues and getting them resolved. Remote places to different states. People are rising up to remove these injustices in the employment systems, examination systems, more in the education arena now, but actually it cuts across various fields. And you may have heard yesterday in Bihar, the ruling party lost two of the three seats that had by-elections. So the entire atmosphere in the country has switched.
20: And Prime Minister Modi's always presented himself as India's strongman, hasn't he? He would possibly take issue with the fact that this has weakened his government. He still has a lot of support. Why do you think this particular wave of protests is different?
19: There was a sense of fear earlier. It was mostly dealing with grown-ups, middle-aged people who had too much to lose. And this movement, because it was by young people who had hardly anything to lose, Gen Z, or people like me who had already faced all that one could face at the hands of the government, jail and raids by government agencies, everything. So we had nothing to lose. We had no fear. And that's what spread across the country. And today people are raising voice. And maybe they feel, and rightly so, that they don't have that control. But I always thought the best way to have, control or power is through love and in return, love from the people by ensuring a just and fear-free governance. Hopefully, they'll mend their ways. This time it stopped at education ministry. But if this continues, I think the younger generation and the people may not stop at just education.
20: So what comes next now? You've been a long-time campaigner for changes in the education system in India. Youth unemployment remains at a high. It's the largest population in the world. What would you suggest comes next now in terms of education reforms in India?
19: It's a very misplaced system of education where the examinations have no relevance to what happens in the jobs, in real life, or in innovative cognitive development of the children. They're just set of multiple questions, multiple choice questions that are all about ease of testing millions of students without really seeing that whether they're effective. And based on these questions, the school system adapts itself. It's like the tail wagging the dog. So if the examination systems were more thorough, more well thought of, which requires not just memorized answers, but really something hands-on experience or aptitude, say in these engineering entrance examinations, then based on these exams, schools will have to adapt their way of teaching. Mm-hmm. And that will then bring changes in the job scenario.
20: Well, I mean, but I was right about to ask you about that, because India's in a jobs crisis. It's really hard for young educated Indians to get good jobs.
19: Yes. There's planning, long-term planning missing. You know, we perhaps are producing what we may not need in 15 years, and we are not producing what we'll really need. So there needs to be some planning of what the world and the country is likely to look in 15 years and adapt the primary schooling, middle schooling to that.
20: How much do you think your hunger strike helped galvanize that movement? Do you think without you going on that hunger strike, things would have been the way they were?
19: What I give credit to is this amazing path that was shown by Mahatma Gandhi. During independence movement, it was an experiment for me to see if it is still relevant. It was my sixth fast, we call it, fast or hunger strike, since 2023. This way of inflicting pain on ourselves makes the government feel differently compared to us using, you know, stones and sticks and violent ways. They have many answers to any violent ways that people may use, but they have no answer to peaceful, self-inflicting ways. This time when I went to support the youth in a nationwide topic, I wasn't sure that these paths were still relevant 100 years after Mahatma Gandhi, and I'm happy to see that it actually is. You know, when I was sitting on hunger strike, all thinkers, leaders of different shades would come and tell me that it worked with Gandhi and the British, but it cannot work with the government now. They're very tough. They don't care about people like you dying. But then I learned that it's not actually that. It doesn't work on the rulers. It works on the people. The way we inflict pain through hunger for, you know, 4 weeks, it moves the people, the public. And the public is what the rulers are interested in. So quite in an indirect rebound way, it affects the rulers and they finally give in, is what we learned. So very interestingly for you also, what Gandhi used in independence movement is still relevant. Maybe this was the first time it was used in those ways. And still,
20: I mean, what would you say to critics who would perhaps label the use of a hunger strike as a tactic as more of a political stunt or something to grab headlines? What would you say to people who criticize the
19: headlines are a byproduct? It is actually to touch and move the hearts and souls of the people, to see that some people are ready to go through all this. And it concerns all of you. You know, 20 plus young people committed suicide because of these paper leaks for medical entrances. And that's not something you can ignore like that. It can be your children next year. This is how we made them feel, that it is almost from your home. And that moved them. And then they came to support, and that moved the rulers.
20: Would you go on a hunger strike? Would you go on a hunger strike again? I mean, you've done a number of them, but would you go on hunger strike again, particularly when it comes to the latest calls around education?
19: I resort to this as a last resort. I would rather negotiate through dialogue, discussions, and various other ways. When nothing works, then you put yourself, through all the pain of staying hungry for 26 days. This is neither easy for me nor the best way. And therefore, I think it should be used sparingly as a last resort.
20: How difficult is it? I mean, at what point in those 26 days did you think, I just can't do it?
19: Oh, no, that way it is not difficult. Once you remove the craving, yearning for food and such things from your mind becomes free. You forget hunger. What is more challenging is the science behind it. So for the first 1 or 2 weeks, your fat is burnt, and that only can do you good. But by the second and third week, your muscles are being eaten up by your body. So I was losing muscles, body weight, roughly half a kg every day. And together with muscles, then the risk rises of the body eating up the organs. And that's when you can suffer irreversible damage. So those are the risks. But then you have to put yourself through that so that others can see that it's not something where I say others will do, I don't have to go. That's the casual attitude at the beginning. But when they see someone going through all this, their conscience doesn't let them be passive.
20: I mean, in the end, it was the government that forcibly removed you from the protest site because of concerns over your health. That's why you ended up going to hospital.
19: Yes, they took me to the hospital and they wanted to force feed or force inject me. But I used the provisions in the constitution to say that I am in my senses and I won't eat or let you force feed me. So in the hospital, I continued my fast from the 20th to 26th day. So that they couldn't do. They did everything to curtail my freedom, communication with the people in the nation and the world, but they couldn't and didn't force feed me. So I was on hunger strike in the hospital also.
20: You've managed to really capture the hearts of so many young people who took to the streets in those protests, even though you're not a Gen Z-er. And I guess the question is, you've got a lot of support, haven't you, across different quarters of India. You've been an activist for a long time, but your profile's changed dramatically in recent weeks. Would you ever consider a run for office yourself, given the momentum behind you?
19: Okay, so first question, I call myself not a cockroach, but an honorary cockroach, yeah, who is one, but not quite in a Gen Z term. But other than that, yes, it was very good to know that people could relate and awaken their conscience and did support. What I would like to put it to use is to make young people take responsibilities and change the nation and change the world through good leadership, honest leadership, caring, sensitive leadership.
20: So you wouldn't run for office yourself then?
19: No, not in normal circumstances. I would rather like to facilitate others to do it.
20: So what's next for you then?
19: I have always been working in the field of education and innovation. Innovation for Himalayan and mountain ecosystems that are very sensitive and so on. And educational to bring this amazing asset we have called education, where every citizen is captively listening for some 15 years, should be put to use to face the challenges that the planet is facing in how we are seeing effects of climate change and political challenges everywhere. So I would like to bring sense to education to make it worth the 15, 20 years we all spend in it, and to bring our

0: when I see it is needed and I am the right person to do, because you know, somebody who people know and may be touched by has to do it. If somebody is not known, it may not have the same influence. So I am tempted every time that others may not be as effective. So I'll have to put myself on the line. And they feel very worried. But once I'm decided and I'm there, they're very, very, very supportive. So that way, I'm very grateful to my wife, to my brothers, sisters, who have all been very supportive once the decision is made.
1: 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You can find more in-depth conversations on the interview wherever you get your BBC podcasts, including conversations with Google CEO Sundar Pichai, as well as interviews with former Australian Prime Minister Julia Gillard and many others. Until the next time, bye for now.
2: From the BBC, that was the interview. I'm Saroja Coelho. CBC News is next.

Good morning. I'm Jonathan Pinto, and you're listening to CBC Radio 1 across northeastern Ontario. In the weather today, sunny to a mix of sun and cloud for most of the northeast, a little cloudier along the James Bay coast and from Hearst to Smooth Rock Falls. Chance of showers this afternoon everywhere except Manitoulin Island. Highs from 19 to 24 degrees. Right now, here in Greater Sudbury, it's partly cloudy and 12. In Attawapiskat, just plain old cloudy and 12. In Kapuskasing, mainly clear and 13 degrees. In Timmins, partly cloudy and 10. In Kirkland Lake, just 7 degrees. In Earlton, clear and 14. In Sault Ste. Marie, shallow fog and 10. In North Bay, mainly clear and 15. And in Gore Bay, our warm spot, clear and 16 degrees. Coming up today on Morning North, if you live in the North Bay area, you might be seeing and hearing more fighter jet activity above you. We'll hear about the city's new fighter pilot training center. With a leadership contest in November, the Ontario Liberals held their first debate last night. We'll get a debrief from political scientist Dennis Pilon. A 15-year-old from Columbia thought Sudbury's music scene was missing something, a Latin performance group. We'll hear about his new band. And we'll revisit a major archaeological discovery here in Northern Ontario that involves ancient Nordic text carved into a rock. All that and the latest in local news, weather, and sports. I'll be back in 10 minutes after World Report.

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1: Candy Staton has been a gospel prodigy, a Southern soul powerhouse, and a disco icon. Oh, yeah. Now 86, she's back with her Grammy-nominated album, Back to My Roots. She'll be here to talk about faith, resilience, and still singing after seven decades.
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2: This is World Report. Good morning, I'm Marcia Young. Officials in Colombia say at least 130 people were killed in yesterday's powerful earthquake. Workers in the city of Cali call out for silence after one of them hears a voice in the rubble. Time is running out to find survivors. Freelance reporter Manuel Rueda joins us now from the capital, Bogota. And Manuel, it is the morning after the quake. What can you tell us about rescue operations?
3: Well, the rescue has been going out throughout the night at different sites. You know, this is a

Good morning. I'm Jonathan Pinto, in for Marcus Schwabe, and this is Morning North. It's Tuesday, August 11th. Coming up this hour, it's been a summer of terrifying wildfires. We'll ask a forestry professor if this is the new normal. And we'll revisit a major archaeological discovery here in Northern Ontario that involves ancient Nordic text carved into a rock. And it's definitely not Vikings.

0: But first, Martha Dillman is here with your local news headlines.
1: Thank you, Jonathan. Well, a delegation showed up at Sault Ste. Marie City Council last night opposing a proposed data center in the city. Councillors eventually agreed to ask staff to come up with a municipal framework. And last night, Ontario Liberal leadership candidates faced off in a debate. But at times, their opponent wasn't someone else on the stage, but Premier Doug Ford. All that and more coming up. I'll be back at half past.
0: Thank you, Martha. As for the weather today, sunny to a mix of sun and cloud for most of the northeast, a little cloudier along the James Bay coast and from Hearst to Smooth Rock Falls. Chance of showers this afternoon everywhere but Manitoulin Island, where it'll just be sunny. Highs from 19 to 24 degrees for the region. Right now in Attawapiskat, cloudy in 12. In Kapuskasing, 13 degrees. In Timmins, partly cloudy in 11. In Kirkland Lake, our cool spot at just 7. In Wawa, it's 13 degrees as well. In Chapleau, partly cloudy in 11. In Earlton, clear in 12. In Sault Ste. Marie, fog patches in 9. In North Bay, mainly clear in 13. In Gore Bay, just plain clear and 13 degrees. And here in Greater Sudbury, partly cloudy and 12. It is 12 minutes past 6 on Morning North. Well, the wildfires in BC's Okanagan Valley have been terrifying in their speed and scale. Communities have scrambled to escape danger. Some people watch their homes reduced to ashes. It's sadly a familiar story to us here in Northern Ontario. And as usually happens, there's a lot of talk about mitigation strategies for the future. But even so, experts say these ferocious fires are the new normal. Stephen Cumming is a professor in the Department of Forestry at Laval University. We've reached him today in Vancouver. Hi.
2: Good morning.
0: I know it's early where you are, so thanks for your time today. I appreciate it. Give me your thoughts on these latest fires in BC.
2: I guess other than your dismay and concern for all the people affected, I guess not really surprised so much as seeing them as a harbinger of what's coming. It's not going to stop. It's going to probably get worse. Fires like this were unknown for decades and decades in BC, going most of the 20th century, since at least the 20s. But as everyone knows, they started to become more and more frequent, demonstrably so from the data, especially since the beginning of the millennium, or this over the past 10 or 15 years. It's really become noticeable. So I'm afraid we're in for more of this.
0: Are these fires in BC's similar to the fires, you know, here in the Shield, or are they unique in any way?
2: I don't know that they're unique other than in being in extremely unfortunate locations insofar as there's just, you know, more people and assets at risk in the Okanagan than in most of forested Ontario than many other places. That said, as you were mentioning to your audience, evacuations and damage have happened for a long time all across Canada. Hundreds of thousands of people have been evacuated from their homes in recent years, not every year, but from time to time. They're in a bad place, but the burning conditions, the nature of the forest, and the nature of the fire weather conditions are such that fires like this are easy to start and very difficult to stop.
0: So if this is our new normal, what can we do to protect ourselves, our properties?
2: It's hard to think of something that would be guaranteed to be effective under the kinds of burning conditions that are now becoming more and more common. And some of the measures that one would have thought about are going to be less effective just because of the changing climate and that affects fire spread in various ways and also inhibits your ability to fight it. Probably the best thing would be fairly extensive fire breaks around communities and infrastructure and I don't forget which word I used, but widest thing I'm thinking, like hundreds of meters, 500 meters to a kilometer would probably be necessary.
0: And how much work would that take?
2: A lot. You'd have to construct those things somehow, but a lot of thought into what kind of things to plant, because they're going to be vegetated. You don't want to pave the place. And you have to be maintained because it's forest land, so the trees will be trying to come back. But something of that nature is probably going to be necessary in places like the Okanagan, where there's a lot of valuable infrastructure and real estate and, you know, orchards and vineyards exposed to the forest.
0: Do you think it's realistic that that sort of infrastructure can happen, these breaks?
2: Well, they're going to happen because they're going to burn otherwise. So it's really trying to get in front of the fires that are very likely guaranteed to happen in the future. There will be fire breaks. The fires themselves create them. They don't seem to be as effective in stopping fires or impeding them as they have been known to be in the past. Usually, you know, once a fire's burned, there's not much fuel left for quite a while. So that's going to discourage any future fire from spreading. And that kind of pattern is extremely visible in the fire record. If you just go look at Google Earth, anyway, you can see it. But because of the changing fire weather due to climate warming that's been coming, that's we're now experiencing, fires that once would have stopped are able to keep burning. They stop being towering infernos when they run out of fuel, but enough fuel can apparently develop in just a few years to allow a fire under these conditions to keep going, on the ground certainly, but where it once would have stopped, now it just keeps on going through the night, through the day, and especially through the night, when it would normally or historically have been easier to stop or gone out on its own. Now it just keeps going until it gets across the fuel break and comes right back into the forest again, and boom. So that's not to say that the whole system, it's not to say the fuel breaks would be completely ineffective. They just wouldn't be as effective as we would have once expected them to be. Hmm. Therefore, they have to be bigger and they have to be maintained more.
0: We have just about a minute left, Stephen, but what else should policymakers be thinking about as we continue to experience these wildfires?
2: Oh, I think some of the things that might come up are fairly unpalatable, but controlling or limiting access to the backcountry under conditions like at present, especially in cases in places where in large parts of the country where human-caused fires are the most important cause, where human activity is the most important cause. It varies from place to place, but generally speaking, with more people, more fires. So the only effective way to stop these one of the best mitigation methods is to stop them from happening. And that would mean controlling people somehow from going out and causing fires in the normal course of their activities under times when it's just too dangerous, under times when they could be expected to develop into fires like we're seeing today.
0: Well, Stephen Cumming, we'll have to leave it there. Thanks for your time today. I appreciate it.
2: You're very welcome.
0: Stephen Cumming is a professor in the Department of Forestry at Laval University. We reached him today in Vancouver. It's 19 minutes past 6 on Morning North. My name is Jonathan Pinto. I'm filling in for Marcus this week. Thanks for joining us this Tuesday morning. So Dana Lee is a country singer based in Nelson, BC. She's originally from Manitoba. Her next album is being produced by Winnipeg's Liam Duncan, also known as Boy Golden. Here's a taste of it. This is Dana Lee with a song about playing pool.

0: Dana Lee with a song about playing pool. It is 23 minutes past 6 on Morning North, and John Hancock is here from CBC Sports. Hey, John.
1: Hi there.
0: Okay, let's start with the Blue Jays. How'd they do last night?
1: Well, AAA call-up Charles McAdoo led off the fifth inning with a home run, and the Blue Jays opened a four-game series at Rogers Center, beating the Red Sox 2-1. Andreas Jimenez singled home another run on the sixth, and the Jays leapfrogged the idle Seattle Mariners in the American League wildcard race. They're 3.5 back of the Texas Rangers for that third and final wildcard spot. McAdoo, by the way, was replacing Kazuma Okamoto at third. Okamoto a late scratch due to a bruised left knee. Boy, the Jays have had their problems with injuries. Their starting pitcher, Jameson Taillon, left after four scoreless innings, with forearm discomfort. Simeon Woods Richardson took over pitching for the Jays in the fifth. He went three for the win, and Louis Varland worked the ninth for his 25th save. Jays are already missing starters Trey Savage, Spencer Arrighetti, and Patrick Corbin because of injury. Their bullpen is just decimated right now. Here is Jays manager John Schneider on a rather confusing call in the seventh inning. The Jays were up 2-0, and there was two out. Actually, it wasn't two out. The scoreboard said there were two out, but there was actually just one out when Brett Bateman caught a fly ball and threw to first for the double play. The Red Sox, and I think many of the fans, weren't aware that there was just one out. And when the play ended, the Red Sox actually had a run scored. The runner at third tagged up and scored during all that confusion. Here's manager John Schneider on that.
2: After consulting with MLB, they told me that all of my players were across the third baseline before Charlie waved off the run, which I 100% disagree with. I don't know if Vlad is that fast, but the rule is the rule. And going forward, when that play happens again in the next 100 years, we will record the lead out at third. I'm glad we didn't lose by one.
1: Mm-hmm. Dylan Cease starts game two tonight against the Red Sox.
0: Okay, now let's go over to basketball. How'd the Toronto Tempo do?
1: Well, they're struggling. They've lost 9 in a row now. Ryan Howard, 6 three-pointers, 22 points. Angel Reese, 20 points, 14 rebounds, her 22nd double-double. And Atlanta Dream handed the Tempo another loss, 107-95. Marina Mabry led Toronto with 36 points. Here's Kiki Rice of the Tempo on the losing streak.
3: We have to continue to grow in the way we compete each game, each quarter, each time we step out there on the court. That's the biggest thing. And I think even though we didn't win tonight, there were some moments of like fighting back and competing at a higher level than we have in the past. And I think that's what we need to build on. That's what we talked about. It's like not necessarily focusing on the outcome, but our process and how we compete within each game, within each possession, and that we've done that at a higher level in some of these games.
1: Toronto Tempo now dropped to 10-22. They play the Dallas Wings in Dallas Wednesday. The other game had Seattle ending their 11-game losing streak, beat Chicago Sky 97-88.
0: Let's go to the National Bank Open in Montreal. How are things looking there?
1: Well, the final Canadians in either men's or women's, the women are playing in Toronto, they were beaten yesterday. Canadians Duncan Chan and Alexis Galarno lost in their quarterfinal, so no doubles or singles players remaining in either tournament. Chan was surprised at how well they did in this tournament. They hadn't really played together before.
4: You can't really expect anything when a new team, you can sometimes you have a honeymoon phase, sometimes you just suck together, but luckily that wasn't the case, and I think once we hit with each other, saw each other's kind of skill set, we had a kind of a good feeling on the first day, and we just went out there and did our best and had fun, and the result showed.
1: Men's singles quarterfinals rained out in Montreal. In Toronto, Poland's Iga Świątek and ninth seed Alina Svitolina of Ukraine both won and moved into the semis, where they will face each other at the Bank Open in Toronto.
0: Okay, it's finally some swimming and some flag football to finish.
1: Yeah, Canadian Olympian Emma Finlan out of the Edmonton Kiano Swim Club was 13th in the women's 10-kilometer open water swim competition, part of the Pan Pacific Championship. Australia's Moshe Johnson won the gold. Olympic medalists Summer McIntosh and Taylor Ruck leading a group of 20 women and 22 men in the pool for Canada. The Pan Pacifics represent another important step toward the LA 2028 Olympics. And speaking of that, flag football is now a sport in 2028 at the Olympics. And Canada's national men's team won its first game of the World Flag Football Championship that actually start Thursday in Germany. That's because Nigeria was forced to withdraw its men's and women's teams from the tournament because of travel visa problems. The top two finishers in this tournament will secure berths at the 2028 LA Olympics. Could be kind of fun to watch flag football, I think.
0: I think so, too. Thanks, John.
1: See you tomorrow.
0: That was John Hancock from CBC Sports.

0: coming up this morning on Commotion. A sign declaring no influencers in a Nantucket store recently unlocked a lot of strong feelings online around influencer fatigue. Internet culture reporters Madison Malone-Kircher and Kat Tenbarge join guest host Emil Niazi to talk about the reaction and whether the age of the influencer is over. 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Now, coming up after your regional news, we'll revisit a major archaeological discovery in Northern Ontario that involves ancient Nordic text carved into a rock. And it's definitely not Vikings. This is Morning North on CBC Radio 1. 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
1: This is CBC News. From our studio in Sudbury, good morning. I'm Martha Dillman. In Sault Ste. Marie, a delegation showed up last night at City Council proposing a proposed data center in the city. Councillors then debated a motion to adopt an interim control bylaw that would freeze any new data center proposals until a policy and some protocols are established. Mayor Matthew Shoemaker says in his view, the small 5-megawatt data center that has been approved with the Missinabe Cree First Nation as a partner does not mean that the giant hyperscale centers will be coming next. But he says he appreciates the public discourse.
2: Though on any given issue, we may not agree on which side of the decision is right. People obviously care about this community. And when they read about things like the electricity use, the water consumption, and the environmental impacts associated with some very large data centers being developed elsewhere, I think it's completely reasonable ask questions about what's being proposed here.
1: In the end, the motion to adopt an interim control bylaw was withdrawn, and councillors agreed to look at a new motion at the next council meeting to simply direct staff to develop a municipal framework. Ottawa's announcement yesterday about a $100 million rebate plan for companies shipping Canadian steel within the country is being met with enthusiasm by the Sioux MP, Terry Sheehan. Ottawa will cover 50% rebates for firms bringing in Canadian-made steel by ship or rail within the country. Sheehan says this is good news for Algoma Steel, as he says shipping costs left the company out of several opportunities. He believes the program will open more doors for the Sioux steelmaker.
3: Having a 50% rebate on the cost to ship by rail or by boat for Canadian steel is going to allow them to be competitive and unlock opportunities from coast to coast to coast here in Canada. So it's very exciting.
1: Sheehan says the program will also make Canada more self-reliant and will continue to encourage diversification away from the American market. The program is expected to operate for at least 1 year. The five contenders for the Ontario Liberal leader faced off last night in their first debate. One question they were asked is whether they believe the leader needs a seat in the legislature. The last two leaders did not have one and both lost their local races in the general election. Queen's Park reporter Lorenda Redicop has more on how the candidates answered.
4: We can't keep doing the same thing. We've tried it multiple times now and it has not worked.
5: Candidate Lee Fairclough is an MPP and sees that as important for the next leader.
4: And if we have a compelling candidate that has leadership experience, that has a seat in the legislature, it will make the difference.
5: The other MPP in the running, Stephanie Bowman, thanked the last two leaders.
6: Stephen got us out of debt and Bonnie brought us to official party status. The problem is, people didn't know their names on the ballot box.
5: Dylan Mirando says it won't be an election issue.
7: When a young mom or dad goes into the voting booth, they're not going to ask, does the leader have a seat?
5: Eric Lombardi says expanding the party is most important.
7: There are disenfranchised conservative voters, many of whom voted for Mark Carney in the last election. And we should be doing our best to bring the conservatives down from 40% to 30%, and that's majority government for the Liberals.
5: Here's how former federal minister Navdeep Bains responded.
8: Change is in the air. People are tired and frustrated with this government, and they're looking for a viable alternative. And that's what I'm proposing.
5: Liberal Party members will vote for their next leader in November. Lorenda Redekop, CBC News, Toronto.
1: We have a correction to report we aired last Thursday. The College of Nurses of Ontario has issued a new set of proposed guidelines on aesthetic services such as Botox and dermal filler injections. In our report, we indicated that the organization held consultations in July of last year. Those consultations were, in fact, this July. The CNO has not yet approved the guidelines. Cabanung Lakes and Forests, north of Wawa, is the latest area to be secured by the Nature Conservancy of Canada. It joins five others like it in northern Ontario. The project is supported by Parks Canada and many private donors. And the conservation group says it will greatly benefit the local ecosystem and also people who enjoy the outdoors. Jensen Edwards is with the Nature Conservancy.
9: Gets 8,100 hectares, and almost a quarter of that is lakes, which makes it a really interesting spot, not just for us as a conservation organization, but also for people, because it is accessible, and so people are welcome to come drop in their canoe and paddle around West Cabanung Lake to explore this conservation area.
1: The Boreal Conservation Site is also home to many classic northern wildlife species, including black bears, moose, wolves, lynx, and beavers, to name a few. And that's your CBC News to this hour. I'm Martha Dillman. For the latest information, visit our website at cbc.ca/Sudbury or download the CBC News app. We're going to go back to Jonathan with a look at today's forecast. Jonathan, that last story mentioned several animals that are home to northern Ontario. I was wondering in my neighborhood this morning if something was actually going around the neighborhood. It's garbage and compost day in,
0: yes,
1: my neighborhood.
0: Same in my neighborhood.
1: And I looked out across the street and I could see, you know, my neighbor's motion light go on. And then the next house, I saw another one.
0: Uh-oh.
1: And then
0: it's
1: the next one, another one. And I'm like, like there's something out there. I don't know what it was, whether it was a bear or a raccoon or something, but yeah.
0: I have this, I mean, I didn't have the motion light issue, but I was, in my neighborhood, it's also garbage and green bin day. Actually, not garbage, just recycling green bin this week. But yeah, and I usually don't put it out this early because, you know, I don't usually work this early in the morning. I'm usually up. And I heard it was definitely not a human. It was certainly an animal. I don't know what it was, but I just put the recycling out and just went back to my car and hopefully things were fine.
1: Yeah,
0: it might be a mess. We'll see. But everything's secured, hopefully. It wasn't garbage week. But
1: same thing here. Yeah. I put the compost out and I'm like, oh, I'm really hoping that something doesn't go on. Because when I went to go out initially, the light in the back of my house was on, and that's a motion sensor light. And I was like, something walked through here, but I don't know what it was. So
0: yeah. For some reason, my street, because there's forest on both sides, but for some reason, the bears like to stick on the south side of the street.
1: Okay.
0: They don't seem to cross over. And, I mean, I'm now probably ruining it now. They're probably gonna
1: There's a bear eating your compost right now. Yeah.
0: But they seem to just bother people's backyards on the south side, not the north side. I have no idea why, but, you know.
1: Would love to hear from our listeners what they're seeing in their neck of the woods, whether it's urban or rural or, you know.
0: Somewhere in between.
1: Exactly.
0: Yeah, call TalkBack 1-800-461-1138. That's 1-800-461-1138 or 249-377-4153. Warren, you live much closer to the core than Martha and I do. I mean, are there bears in your neighborhood?
10: There are bears in my neighborhood. I have never seen one myself, but I've just seen, you know, the Facebook posts or the various social posts of people saying them. But no, I haven't run into one.
0: That's good.
10: Yeah, and I usually put out my garbage like pretty close to when the truck shows up, so I haven't really had any issues. But
1: just those raccoons you got to worry about, right, Warren?
10: I didn't want to bring it back to my raccoon story, but here we are. Yes.
0: Yeah, and when it comes to the garbage in my neighborhood, like I think they start on our street or something because like they are there at 7 a.m. like
10: the
0: clockwork.
10: Bears or the garbage?
0: No, the waste collectors are there at 7 a.m. and they're fantastic. Love them. But like 7 a.m. Like one time I've seen them wait. Like they wait, I get like 6:55. Just on my
1: street. And they're looking at their watch.
0: And then 7 o'clock they start moving.
10: Start blaring the horn.
0: I'm like, all right. So
10: garbage time.
0: Yeah, it's I admire the efficiency.
10: Thank you to all of our sanitation workers.
0: Yes. Right? Thank you, Martha. Thank you, Warren. Let's talk about the weather. Sunny to a mix of sun and cloud for most of the northeast today. A little cloudier along the James Bay coast and from Hearst to Smooth Rock Falls. Chance of showers this afternoon everywhere in the region except for Manitoulin Island, where it's just going to be a sunny lovely day, apparently. Highs from 19 to 24 degrees today. Right now, here in Greater Sudbury, partly cloudy and 12 at the airport. In Attawapiskat, cloudy and 12. In Timmins, partly cloudy and 11. In Kirkland Lake, just 7 degrees, our cool spot this hour. In Wawa, 13 degrees. In Chapleau, partly cloudy and 11. In Earlton, clear and 12. In Sault Ste. Marie, fog patches and 9. In North Bay, mainly clear and 13. And in Gore Bay, regular clear, just clear, and 13 degrees as well. It is 6:39 on Morning North. 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
8: Good morning. The Toyota RAV4 is the most stolen vehicle in Canada since January. This is according to Equité's first half of 2026 auto theft report, out today. But the good news, car theft is down nationally 10% compared to last year at this time. Brian Gast, the VP of Investigative Services at Equité Canada, credits the decline to a combination of increased consumer awareness, the collaboration of the insurance industry, as well as law enforcement with all levels of government.
11: This isn't just a property crime. It's not a victimless crime. It's absolutely a financially motivated crime. Criminals are using the vehicle as a commodity. They're profiting from it, and they're funding their criminal operations with the proceeds of these stolen vehicles. So it's absolutely a public safety issue, and that's why we've seen the decline is the collaboration and the cooperation on the enforcement side. But again, the issue is that's great work. It is reactive. Moving to prevention is really the important part, making that vehicle harder to steal in the first place.
8: Per capita, Alberta has the most incidents of auto theft in the country, but Ontario and Quebec have the highest numbers, largely because of higher population. In other news, Ottawa is goosing Canada's steel industry by offering $100 million in rebates to pay for half of the cost of transporting Canadian-made steel by rail or water throughout the country. The hope is twofold. Not only will it help domestic producers hit hard by tariffs, but will also encourage Canadian manufacturers who use steel to think domestic instead of U.S. or foreign suppliers. Barry Prentice is the director of the Transport Institute at the University of Manitoba's Asper School of Business.
12: It really comes down to a question. If we don't do this, then what? Because we're not going to let the steel industry collapse and disappear. So is it better to subsidize the transport of steel to find markets in Canada, or to try to subsidize the steel plants and workers to keep them there? So it really is a matter of maybe it's a better use of money, because at least you do help to make the economy more competitive elsewhere.
8: Canadian manufacturers can apply for rebates as of now, and the program is scheduled to run until next summer, or until the funding is entirely paid out. And finally, a great start to the week for AbCellera Biologics. The Vancouver-based company saw its stock pop over 35% yesterday after its experimental menopause drug met all the primary goals in its phase 2 trial. It's a non-hormonal antibody for those who suffer from moderate to severe hot flashes. Results showed significant reductions in both frequency and severity of symptoms after only one dose. Wendy Zaltilny is the president and CEO of Biotech Canada, a biotech industry association.
13: This is an important milestone, both for AbCellera, but also a great example of the kind of progress we want to see from Canadian biotechnology companies. And that demonstrates the latent potential of biotechnology here in Canada. I mean, the thing is, Canada has the science, the talent, and the companies to really compete globally, and we are.
8: For this to happen more, Zaltilny would like to see an investment environment that would give promising Canadian companies the opportunity to continue to grow as they scale up. For CBC Radio, I'm Megan Reed.

0: 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So 8 years ago, someone walking through the bush near Wawa noticed something on a rock. A tree had fallen, and underneath where it stood, carved into the rock, were dozens of symbols, as well as a picture of people riding on a boat. Work has been underway since then to figure out what exactly this is and how it got there. The answer is that the symbols are runic letters, an alphabet used in Sweden in centuries past. And we now know what is written there.
1: Fader vår som est in himlum, helgad varde thitt namn, tillkomme thitt rike, ske thin vilje, så som I himmelen.
0: That's Swedish runologist Henrik Williams translating. We're going to hear a lot more from him in a few minutes. But right now, let's hear him read that carving in the bush near Wawa, translated to English.
1: Our Father who art in heaven, hallowed be thy name. Thy kingdom come, thy will be done on earth as it is in heaven.
0: Yes, the Lord's Prayer, carved into a rock in the Northern Ontario wilderness, likely about 200 years ago. Work is underway to preserve and give the public access to this archaeological discovery near Wawa. Ryan Primrose is an archaeologist based in New Liskeard and the director of the Ontario Centre for Archaeological Education. He spoke with the CBC's Marcus Schwabe back in June 2025.
2: Well, I was contacted in 2018 by a local historian, Johanna Rowe, with some photographs of basically it looked like carvings in rock. And so we took a close look at the photographs and then discovered that there was sort of a pattern to them and it looked like a written language. And looking into it, we had sort of established that it was an alphabet known as Futhark, which was common in Germanic and Norse periods. It's an italic language. Anyway.
3: And you went there.
2: Yes, we went there and took some measurements and photographs. And then I contacted various epigraphers who then referred me to a runologist named Henrik Williams.
1: I'm Henrik Williams. I am an America's professor of runology at Uppsala University in Sweden. They sent me pictures that I could not make anything out of because it's quite difficult to read the runes. They're in quite soft rock and it's quite eroded as well. So I said that, well, the only option is really for me to come and see them for myself, which I thought was, you know, pipe dream. But they were willing to fund this trip and looked at these runes. It was an early October day. The weather was rather bad. We had drizzle in the air. I was under a tarpaulin for 3 hours with a flashlight looking at the runes, and the others were sitting outside freezing. And then I came up with this reading.
3: What exactly does it look like? How big is it?
2: There's two panels. There's one with the inscription on it, which is about 4 feet by 5 feet. And then to the north, along the same bedrock face, there's a picture of a boat with 14 or 16 individuals within the boat and 14 X's outside of the boat.
3: And this is carved into the rock?
2: Yes, it is. And each character itself is approximately 3 to 4 inches tall, and there are 255 runic characters on the stone.
1: At first, I was totally flabbergasted because the runes were difficult to make out. They're almost impossible to photograph in such a way that anybody can read off the photograph. You really need to be there with a flashlight that you use from different direction using slanting light, making the runes stand out. But even so, many of them were difficult to read. And it wasn't until I started Googling individual words that because it's not spelled at all in the way that I pronounced it. It's uses runic orthography, which has much fewer signs than the actual language does. They only used 16 runic letters for, you know, almost twice as many sounds. But once I got hold of a few of these words, then I realized very soon that it was our Lord's Prayer. And then I could even identify what the source was. And it goes back to all the way to 1611. And I believe that whoever carved the inscription used probably one of those 18th century copies of the original text.
3: And who would do it? Why?
1: Well, you got me there. It must have taken days and days of work to carve. They're really deeply carved into the rock. Someone must have spent, I would say, a couple of weeks at least carving this thing. Might even be longer. And this must have been a Swede. Were there any Swedes here at all at the time? I don't know.
2: And so we'd done some research and found that there were some Swedish individuals on Lake Superior by the Michipicoten Post in the 1800s. And so then after that, we have been continuing archival work and then did all the archaeological work around the site and interestingly found almost no artifacts whatsoever.
3: What does that say to you?
2: Well, it could be that this was a place away from the other folks. Like, let's say it was associated with the Michipicoten Post. It could be a place for the Swedish workers to gather and congregate, you know, perhaps on Sundays as some sort of a religious service or an act of veneration. And commonly, it's like with churches today where, although used by many people, there's a difference between sort of sacred places and more commonly used domestic places. And so it could be that people gathered and then had a service or whatever it was, and then just left without leaving, you know, much behind. Or alternatively, perhaps there was no congregation and this was the act of an individual. And it's difficult to tell exactly what's going on without the presence of additional artifacts. But what is interesting is it seems to have been buried after it was inscribed.
3: It was buried? But
2: the runic inscription wasn't discovered until a tree fall on the land. And then there was an individual who had basically sought some shelter and sat down and saw that the rock was carved. And then when we first visited the site, there was some clearing on it, but then there were other runes that were covered up by soil, probably about between 4 and 6 inches of soil. And so that had to be removed in order to uncover the entire runic inscription.
3: And could it be much older than what you're thinking, 1800s?
2: Well, the earliest it could be is in the very early part of the 1600s. And the very latest it could be is 2017 or so. But given the wear on it, and it's a fairly hard stone, it's not extremely hard, but it's not nowhere as soft as limestone or any other more recent sedimentary stones. The wear itself suggests that it does have some antiquity, but until we can find out more information about it, it's still very much up in the air, which is one of the reasons why I appreciate your interest in this, because perhaps there's someone that knows something about this or had heard a story or can provide some information or additional archival material about Swedish-speaking individuals in the northeastern Lake Superior area.
3: What did you think when you finally figured out what this inscription was in this bush of northern Ontario near Wawa?
1: Yeah. Well, of course I knew that the chances that it would be very old, that it is medieval, were extremely slight, if non-existent. But still, I know the local historian was kind of hoping that you would find a, you know, medieval or even Viking remain here. But then I realized, of course, that it's not that old. I was a little bit disappointed. But again, any runic inscription, they're so rare, and someone has put all of this effort into it, and they carve this particular text, and you wonder why. There's a mystery around it, doesn't decrease just because it's slightly younger than we hoped it was would be. You just, if you've been there, you stand there, and you look out, and you start wondering, anybody has to start wondering, why on earth did they carve it here, and why did they choose that text? And there are no answers. But mystery is trying to, they do tend to attract people. And I think that this one will certainly do that.
3: This was first discovered in 2018, but you're only talking publicly about it now. Why is that?
2: There's a few reasons for that. One is that it's currently located on private land. And so there were concerns from the landowner, which are completely understandable. And as well, we didn't want to release information publicly until we had done as much as we could at the time to understand exactly what it was. And so in the time being, since its discovery, we've been working with the landowner and have secured an opportunity to create a leasehold for the runestone itself. And it's our hope with OCARE that we can develop the first public archaeological tourism value in recent decades.
3: So what are the plans? How quickly do you think this can come together that people can go and take a look?
2: Well, I'm hoping to have everything put together as far as the leasehold by the summer's end. And then we've been contacting various groups, including the American Association of Runic Studies, to try and secure some additional funding to create this protective structure.
3: Ryan, as an archaeologist, how does this find rank among the things that you've discovered in Northern Ontario?
2: Well, it's certainly among the least expected finds I think that I encountered during my career. It's absolutely fascinating, and it can provide information into sort of the role of the Swedish people working for the Hudson Bay Company or the settlement of Swedes throughout the Lake Superior area. And that's something that we don't know very much about, and it's often not discussed very much. And so I hope that through the interest in this runestone that we can sort of shine more of a light onto that aspect of Ontario's history.
0: Ryan Primrose is an archaeologist based in Uliskirt and the director of the Ontario Centre for Archaeological Education. His latest project is a Nordic rune from the 19th century carved into a rock in the bush near Wawa. He's hoping to develop it into a bit of an attraction with a parking lot and an interpretive centre. You also heard the voice of Swedish runologist Henrik Williams, who has helped interpret the carvings, and the voice of regular Morning North host Marcus Schwabe, who did those interviews back in June 2025. That's when that story first aired.

0: New song from Doohickey Cubicle. That was Good At It. Just a few minutes away from your national news, Martha's back with your local news headlines.
1: Thank you, Jonathan. The federal announcement for a rebate plan for companies shipping Canadian steel is being welcomed in this region. MP Terry Sheehan says the program will help Algoma Steel in Sault Ste. Marie. And should the city of Greater Sudbury be using AI to help process building permits? This afternoon, city councillors will decide whether to implement a pilot project at a cost of $800,000. All that and more coming up in the regional news.
0: Thanks, Martha. Coming up in the next hour of Morning North, if you live in the North Bay area, you might be seeing and hearing more fighter jet activity above you. We'll hear about the city's new fighter pilot training center. We'll be back after World Report.

0: But first, Martha Dillman's here with your local news headlines.
1: Thank you, Jonathan. Talk about a proposed data center came up at City Hall in Sault Ste. Marie last night. A delegation showed up and listed a number of concerns, and councillors are now asking staff to come up with a municipal framework. And Sudbury City councillors will meet today, and a number of items are on the agenda, including whether to launch a pilot project to use AI when processing building permits. Those stories and more coming up. I'll be back at 7:30.
0: Thank you, Martha. In the weather today, sunny to a mix of sun and cloud for most of the northeast, a little cloudier along the James Bay coast and from Hearst to Smooth Rock Falls. Chance of showers this afternoon everywhere except Manitoulin Island. Highs from 19 to 24 degrees. Right now, here in Greater Sudbury, partly cloudy and 12. In Attawapiskat, cloudy and 12. In Kapuskasing, mainly sunny and 13 degrees. In Timmins, partly cloudy and 12 as well. In Kirkland Lake, just 7 degrees, our cool spot this hour. In Wawa, mist and 13. In Chapleau, partly cloudy and 12. In Earlton, sunny and 13 degrees. In Sault Ste. Marie, shallow fog and 10. In North Bay, mainly sunny and 13. And in Gore Bay, sunny and 13 as well. It's 12 minutes past 7 on Morning North. Well, as of this morning, there's something called the Cabanung Lakes and Forests Conservation Area. It's northwest of Wawa, about 4 kilometers off the Trans-Canada, and is now the sixth such conservation area in Northern Ontario managed by the Nature Conservancy of Canada. Mira Bay Alexander is a conservation biologist with the Nature Conservancy of Canada, and she joins us from Thunder Bay. Hi.
2: Hello.
0: Thanks for joining me today. So tell me about this area, this new area.
2: Absolutely. So the Cabanung Lakes and Forest Project is within the Robertson Superior Treaty Territory and traditional territory of the Anishinaabe. And so Nature Conservancy over the last year has been talking with nearby First Nations to find ways to support stewardship of this new property that reflects cultural values and long-term sustainability. It's a beautiful property that's really complex. So it's a sort of, I got a chance to actually go up in a float plane last year, and it looks like a complex puzzle. So many different organic shapes, pieces of lake that fit into a peninsula, which fits into another lake. And it looks really, really mesmerizing. Some long finger-shaped islands, and many of the islands, if you look down, they're sort of dark and conifer dominated. And then on the edge, you have like a fringe of deciduous shrubs and ferns. So you sort of see that pattern of dark green and light green, and just a lot of undulating topography, so that we have higher up areas with white pines and lower down, lowland swamps, with black ash. You just get a lot of diverse habitat for a lot of diverse wildlife.
0: It sounds lovely. How big is this area?
2: Yeah, so it's 8,100 hectares, and we'll note that 1,700 of those are shoreline, so lots of lakes, and just big. So it's part of this mosaic of protected areas, including Pukasaw National Park, which is about 65 kilometers away, which seems far, but everyone in Northern Ontario knows that that's nothing. We drive 5 hours in a day trip and it doesn't matter. So Pukasaw, Opatanga Provincial Park, and also Lake Superior Provincial Park. So when we have lots of large protected areas in an area, we have the ability of wildlife to move through those areas and adapt to many of the changes that they're facing with wildfire or floods or human changes. When we have lots of big conserved areas, those wildlife have a better chance to adapt.
0: Yeah, what sort of wildlife would you find in this area?
2: Yeah, so lynx, bear, moose, a lot of diversity of songbirds. We have actually habitat for 12 species at risk, which is really amazing. And I'm really looking forward to going to the property actually in about a week and a half. And we're going to do some canoeing and get to know some of the neighbors there.
0: Yeah, so how did you acquire this property?
2: Yeah, so we purchased the property most recently, and I am the stewardship coordinator. And so my role in this project is very much about caring for the land and understanding which species are there, removing invasive species. So, for example, invasive narrow-leaf cattail, we'll do surveys by canoe at this property to assess whether there are any invasive species and manage those things. My role is also with making really good relationships and learning about the land from locals, because I'm based in Thunder Bay, and so I really want to get to know this area better and learn. And so we want to learn from the local First Nations. We want to learn from people, the communities that are already have cabins on this lake, and understand how the wildlife are doing in these areas. So my role is the stewardship aspect of the project.
0: Yeah, so who owned it before, though, the property?
2: Yeah, so in the past, I know Star Island, which is actually, if you're driving down from Highway 17, you go down Paint Lake Road, and actually this is how you can best access the property if you were to put a canoe in. You'll see this big, beautiful island. It's called Star Island. And I know that in 2018, that area was managed for forest resources. So there was forestry that was going on the property prior.
0: Okay. And you mentioned cabins on the lake. So are there people living in this area?
2: Yes, there are. Yeah. And we're really looking forward to getting to know folks that do live along the lake and hearing their stories and hearing their perspectives too.
0: What does it mean for them? The fact that, so you own the property now, that the Nature Conservancy owns the property?
2: Yeah. So we're going to be working with, neighbors and really learning a little bit more about the land from them. And we actually had one neighbor who's kind enough to take us out when we're going to be visiting in a week and a half in their boat, so that we can go and check out some of the areas that we haven't been before, because I have only spent just a couple hours at the property so far by float plane. So there's so much more to see. I'm really excited to see how this area differs from some of the areas that I'm more familiar with. So from Rossport. So the islands are very different in that section of the world than down in Algoma.
0: How much did it cost?
2: Yeah, so the project itself was about just over $10 million.
0: Okay, and where'd you get the money from?
2: Yeah, so there's definitely contributions that come from the federal government. And actually, some of these contributions were through the Parks Canada Landscape Resiliency Program, as well as some funding from the Ontario government as well. So we're really grateful for that.
0: Are there plans to allow people to hike or hunt or fish in the property?
2: Yeah, so anytime that Nature Conservancy cares for a landscape, we absolutely come up with different plans, property management plans, baseline inventories to better understand the area. And we always have access, for the most part, that involves, hiking, walking dogs, enjoying nature, photography, bird watching. Certainly, there's a lot to do on the property, and we really encourage people to check it out by canoe, because so much of it is lakes. So again, if you were to put in your canoe at the little causeway at Paint Lake Road, you could do about an 11.5 kilometer lap around Star Island and then check out some of the diverse species that are there. There's just lots to do.
0: Why is it important to preserve sections of Northern Ontario wilderness such as this?
2: Yeah, absolutely. I think the answer, lots of answers, but one I like to talk about is landscape resilience. So I'll ask you this. Do you know the song, I get knocked down, but I get up again?
0: Yeah.
2: Does that sound familiar? Okay. So, great song. So that's a little bit how I like to think about landscape resilience. So if we are able to have large sections of land for wildlife, then let's say a fire comes through and burns an area that, moose were normally going to shelter in the winter. So they often shelter under coniferous trees to have shelter. And if that area were to get burnt, then there would be another area that they could go to. And so we're able to build in redundancy. So for example, if you go out for a hike, right, you're not just going to bring one water bottle. You want to have two, you want to have extra snacks. So if we're able to have large landscapes, we know, of course, wildlife need large home ranges like bears and moose. So we need to have redundancy so that when, floods, wildfire, invasive species, spruce budworm, different insect outbreaks, different things that can happen to wetland or to a forest, we want to be able to have those forests and those wetlands, those shorelines be resilient and be able to bounce back and still continue to be able to provide habitat. So if a spruce budworm outbreak comes through and, you know, takes a bunch of balsam and spruce, at least we're going to have other types of forest that can still provide habitat. So if an area of white pine is reduced, you know, mother black bears, for example, love to use the strong limbs of a white pine to leave their bear cub on safely while she goes and forages. So we would, if those areas were to be removed, then we'd still have other areas that they could go to, if that makes sense.
0: Yeah. Well, Mirabay, we'll have to leave it there. Thanks for your time today.
2: Yeah, thank you so much. Take care.
0: You too. Mirabay Alexander is with the Nature Conservancy of Canada. We were talking about their acquisition of the Cabanung Lakes and Forest Conservation Area northwest of Wawa. It is 7:21 on Morning North. Time for a little music from Kitchener group Onion Honey. They're playing the Community Hall in Richards Landing tonight. This song's called Obey But Ain't No Lie.

0: Onion Honey with Oh Babe, It Ain't No Lie. You can watch him tonight, to see him tonight in Richard's Landing on St. Joseph Island. It is coming up to 7:24 on Morning North. I'm Jonathan Pinto, filling in for Marcus this week. We're at 89.9 FM in Brunswick House First Nation, 99.9 FM in Moose Factory. Well, as you've been hearing in the national news, rescue teams in Colombia are desperately searching for survivors trapped under rubble and debris. It's a frantic race against time after a powerful 7.4 magnitude earthquake struck yesterday. At least 132 people are believed to be dead. Colombia's president has declared a state of emergency and says security forces will be deployed to help with recovery efforts. Manuel Reda is a journalist in Bogota. He spoke with the CBC's Susan Ormiston about the situation there this morning.
1: Some of the most affected cities, the municipal government declared curfews. So unless you were involved in rescue efforts, you were not allowed to leave your home. And I think they were doing this to prevent any sort of rioting or criminal activity. And meanwhile, you know, you have the rescue teams going around different buildings that have collapsed, trying to search for survivors. In the city of Cali, the largest of the cities that was hit, the mayor said that at least 40 buildings collapsed. So that's quite a significant number of sites that you have to be at, you know, to get heavy equipment to start lifting slabs of concrete and things like that. In the city of Pereira, more than 50 people were killed, according to the mayor there. And he says that there are 15 buildings in the city where they believe that survivors could still be trapped under the rubble. And then you have more remote areas where we're still kind of, it's difficult to assess the situation. Maybe they've been left without mobile phone signal, and it'll be harder for aid to reach these areas. Small towns in the Chocó region where roads are very poor and where it's hard to fly in aid, they're going to have to wait for trucks to deliver the aid to them.
2: You know, Manuel, one of the things in these disasters that's often a huge problem is getting that heavy equipment into these areas with transport routes damaged. What are the search and rescue efforts expected to look like in Colombia for the coming days?
1: Well, I think one thing you'll see is more international aid coming in. Nearby governments such as Mexico, El Salvador, and Ecuador have already offered support with rescue teams. The United States pledged, I believe, more than $15 million for recovery efforts. So yes, I mean, in some of these areas, it's very difficult to get heavy equipment in because of the lack of airports. So that's going to be a challenge. Also, you know, these are mountainous areas that are prone to landslides. So we'll have to assess in the following days, you know, which areas have also been affected, which roads have been affected by the earthquake. But basically, the next 48 hours are going to be very intense for rescue teams trying to reach survivors. And then the municipal governments and the national government also has to prepare to attend the people who have been left without homes or who can't return to their homes because the structure has been so badly damaged.
0: That was journalist Manuel Reda in Bogota. For more on the earthquake situation in that country, go to cbcnews.ca or download the CBC News app. It's coming up to 28 minutes past 7. Well, wild rice harvesting is about more than gathering food. It's about carrying forward a tradition rooted in culture, responsibility, and connection to the land. For Timothy Smoke, harvesting wild rice is both a birthright and a responsibility. Smoke from Alderville First Nation spoke with Unreserved host Rosanna Deerchild about the importance of passing this tradition on to future generations.
3: After, like, I've started harvesting and processing myself, when I finished that process, there was a smell that just stuck with me. And it's like those who know the smell of roasted wild rice, it is like medicine to you, right? So like through that, it's like that's the feeling and that's that smell and connection that I want, because that was a smell that your ancestors had or had smelled. And even go farther back, even when, like, if you ever sit in a canoe with wild rice, you're sitting in a place where your ancestors sat. To visit a place like that, how easily we can get distracted in the world, but something so simple as visiting the places where your ancestors sat, something anyone can do, but it's just doing it, right? That's why I do it. Yeah.
4: And if you could, you know, see through the eyes of your future, you know, descendants, what do you hope that they will do in terms of carrying this forward?
3: I hope that they will protect it, but also help it flourish the way it was intended to, because Southern Ontario used to be the hotbed for wild rice. Where Rice Lake is, if anyone knows or if you know where Rice Lake is and on Southern Ontario, it was like downtown for Indigenous people, right? Because of the wild rice that sat in that lake, right? So the dream and the hope is that, like, we have that much rice. You know, it might not happen in my lifetime, but there's always hope.
0: Timothy Smoke is an Anishinaabe knowledge holder and firekeeper from Alderville First Nation. You can hear more of that conversation today on Unreserved at 1 p.m. right here on CBC Radio 1, or listen anytime on the CBC Listen app. We were supposed to have a conversation with Dennis Pilon about the Liberal leadership debate that happened last night. We haven't been able to reach Dennis, so we're working on getting a hold of him, but we will continue to do that and hopefully bring that conversation to you later this morning or tomorrow. 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
5: This is CBC News. From our studio in Sudbury, good morning. I'm Martha Dillman. City councillors in Sault Ste. Marie had a lengthy discussion about data centers last night. During their debate, many raised concerns they were hearing from citizens about the proposed 5-megawatt data center approved last winter by council for the city's West End. A delegation also showed up and listed a number of concerns. There was plenty of debate on a motion for an interim control bylaw that would freeze any new data center proposals that might come into the city until a policy and some protocols are established. Councillor Lisa Vezo-Allen was part of that motion.
6: I think we need to have this in place so that it gives us the pause with a look at our official plan, with a look at our land use, and also still being welcome to economic development and community. We're not saying no, but let's do it the right way, not the wrong way.
5: In the end, the motion to adopt an interim control bylaw was withdrawn, and councillors agreed to look at a new motion at the next council meeting to simply direct staff to develop a municipal framework. The federal government says it's assisting the Canadian steel industry with shipping costs. It announced an initiative this week that will see Ottawa offer 50% rebates for companies to transport Canadian-made steel by ship or rail to destinations within the country. Officials say the $100 million program is a direct response to U.S. tariffs. And in Sault Ste. Marie, the local MP, Terry Sheehan, says the program will directly support workers at Algoma Steel. He says the project will provide a much-needed boost to the industry.
7: It really helps tear down interprovincial barriers that preclude a lot of businesses from doing trade. And it's just not Algoma Steel and the other steel producers that are going to benefit from this. It's also going to help not only the suppliers, but also the buyers of the steel.
5: Meanwhile, Sheehan says conversations continue around a new structural steel beam mill at Algoma. He says the project could create as many as 800 construction jobs. The city of Greater Sudbury is considering an $800,000 pilot project that would use artificial intelligence to help review building permit applications. The Ontario Building Officials Association says one potential benefit is that AI could be catching problems before an application formally enters the processing system. John Lane is the association's president. He says incomplete applications can add time to the entire process.
8: When someone applies for a building permit, oftentimes there are deficiencies that we find as part of that process, and that can slow down the issuance of a building permit. If we could leverage AI as a pre-screening tool I think that would serve permit applicants very well.
5: Lane says catching issues earlier will give applicants a chance to amend things before their application reaches a building official. Sudbury's council is expected to decide at this afternoon's meeting whether to move ahead with the pilot project. The excitement is building for the annual IndyCar race in Toronto coming up this weekend. However, this summer, for the first time in 40 years, the race is not being held along the city's lakeshore. It's being run through the streets of Markham. The CBC's Greg Ross has more on the preparations and excitement.
9: Markham, are you ready for Indy? Yeah!
10: Markham Mayor Frank Scarpetti was front and center for a launch party for the Honda Indy, a chance for fans to take pictures with a real Indy car and eat some free food in the lead up to what the mayor says will be an historic weekend.
11: The track's ready and the excitement is building.
10: Crews were putting the finishing touches on the track today. Race fan Jansen Rojas says he likes the look of it.
12: It's a very unique track. There's a lovely straightaway and a wicked hairpin.
10: Demi Chalkas is a race car driver from Markham. She's hoping to compete this weekend in one of the support races.
13: It's mind-blowing to me, being a little girl walking on these streets dreaming of becoming a race car driver, to see IndyCar come here. It's a dream come true.
10: The mayor says it's also going to attract tens of thousands of visitors to the city, which he says will generate around $50 million in revenue. Greg Ross, CBC News, Markham.
5: And that's your CBC News to this hour. I'm Martha Dillman. For the latest information, visit our website at cbc.ca/Sudbury or download the CBC News app. We're going to go back to Jonathan with a look at today's forecast.
0: Thank you, Martha. You know how we were talking about animals in our neighborhoods on garbage day and stuff like that in the last hour? I got a text from Joanne in Cape Breton saying, reading on my deck a few years ago, I was startled by this bear, which was just loving the crab apples. The apples are very plentiful right now, so I will be prepared here in Cape Breton.
5: That's a good reminder because we have a grapevine in our backyard and we have a very short window from when the grapes are ready to when the birds and the bears discover that it's ready. And they eat all of them and have a grand old feast.
0: Are these grapes that you could harvest and consume? Have you ever made like wine, or are they like table grapes?
5: I've juiced them and made, you know, like grape jelly and that kind of thing. So those are the years where I can get to the grapes before the animals. So we'll see what happens this year.
0: Truly a glorious time. Our cherry tomatoes in our garden are like bountiful right now. So we made like a dish involving all these cherry tomatoes yesterday and like it's so good. I love this time of the year.
5: It's great, all that fresh produce. As I said, if you can get to it before our urban friends and the bears, the raccoons,
0: everything. Thank you, Martha. So let's talk about the weather. Sunny to a mix of sun and cloud for most of the northeast today. A little cloudier along the James Bay coast and from Hearst to Smooth Rock Falls. Chance of showers this afternoon everywhere except Manitoulin Island. Highs from 19 to 24 degrees right now. Here in Greater Sudbury, partly cloudy and 12. In Kapuskasing, mainly sunny and 13. In Timmins, partly cloudy and 12 as well. In Attawapiskat, cloudy and 12. In Kirkland Lake, just 7 degrees. In Wawa, mist and 13. In Earlton, sunny and 13. In Sault Ste. Marie, shallow fog and 10. In North Bay, mainly sunny and 13. And in Gore Bay, sunny and 13 degrees as well. It is 7:37 on Morning North.
14: Good morning, I'm Claude Feig with a look at sports. The Toronto Blue Jays continue their push for a playoff spot tonight when they host the Boston Red Sox in the second of a four-game series. The Jays won the opener 2-1 last night and sit 3.5 games back of the final wildcard spot. Right-hander Dylan Cease will be on the mound for the Jays tonight. The Vancouver Whitecaps will wrap up League's Cup play tonight near Monterrey, Mexico. The Whitecaps, with two earlier Phase 1 losses, won't advance no matter how they do against Mexican pro club Tigres UANL. The final two women's singles quarterfinal matches will be played tonight at the National Bank Open in Toronto. Fourth-seeded American Coco Gauff plays Belinda Bencic of Switzerland in the first match, while second-seeded Elena Rybakina will face at number 11 Naomi Osaka of Japan. Iga Świątek of Poland and Elena Svitolina of Ukraine advanced to the semifinals with wins last night. In Montreal, it will be a busy day for the men trying to catch up after rain forced cancellation of last night's men's action. All four quarterfinal matches are scheduled today. Luciano Darderi and Brandon Nakashima square off in the opener, followed by Rafael Jodar against Arthur Fies. Jakub Mencik plays defending champion Ben Shelton in the evening draw, followed by Lerner Tien and Daniel Morita later. And that's your look at sports. I'm Claude Fague.

0: 21 minutes to 8 on Morning North. I'm Jonathan Pinto, filling in for Marcus this week. With just over a week to go until the Americans' August 19th tariff deadline, the Canadian government is reportedly considering some trade concessions to meet U.S. demands. But it's a fine political line to walk between the pressure of a volatile Trump administration and the expectations of Canadian voters who don't necessarily want the government to give in. For a closer look at the trade file's domestic repercussions, we've reached Ryan Tumulty, political reporter with the Toronto Star. Hey, Ryan.
1: Hi there.
0: Good to have you back. So what concessions do you think would be the most politically dangerous for Mark Carney?
1: Yeah, I mean, that's hard to tell given the public mood. I mean, Canadians have been avoiding, you know, U.S. items. They've been avoiding U.S. travel for about 18 months here. I don't think Canadians really feel like making any concessions. That said, though, you know, I think they do understand these are difficult talks and they are maybe willing a little bit to see some concessions. I would say one that's probably going to be a real third rail for the Carney government is anything in the dairy sector. The U.S. really wants to see Canada's sort of supply management system get dismantled. You know, Canadian dairy farmers protect that system. They have a lot of political heft, and they will use it to ensure that it stays protected in these trade negotiations. There's a law on the books that says that the government cannot give up on anything related to do with supply management in trade talks. And even the Liberals right now are running a candidate in Chiquitomi LaFord in the by-election who is a dairy farmer and was part of the executive of the industry association. So, you know, he is definitely not going to want to see concessions. And I think that one would be very difficult for the Liberal government to do.
0: Now, Pierre Poilievre has been talking about these negotiations as well this week. What are we hearing from him?
1: Yeah, I mean, he is kind of sticking to a line that we have heard from him before, that the Carney government should stop making any concessions to the U.S. Unless they are in exchange for some sort of broader trade deal. Canada has given up a lot over the last 18 months. You know, if you think about the digital sales tax or, you know, streaming revenues from big American platforms or even most recently the Gordie Howe Bridge, it has been a lot of one-way concessions so far. So, you know, I think there is an appetite that Mr. Poilievre is trying to, you know, get into and speak to when it comes to the Canadian public. I think the Canadian public, though, is also prepared to give the Carney government a fair amount of leeway on this. They know how difficult a negotiator Trump is and, you know, how unpredictable a negotiator Trump is. So, you know, I think there is some latitude there, but I think it's the, you know, a big question about how much latitude people are willing to give Carney.
0: Yeah. How do you think the government can sort of assure Canadians that progress is being made without sort of giving away the whole strategy?
1: Yeah, I don't think we're going to get much about the strategy, to be honest with you. I don't think Canadians should expect to be assured until a deal is out. And even then, they might have some reservations. These deals are definitely happening behind closed doors. The few leaks that we've gotten, I would say, have been pretty tenuous and pretty vague in terms of what Canada is willing to give up. And so I think there's a lot at play here. And I don't know that we're going to get a lot of details about exactly what the Carney government is prepared to give up, because we are also right down to the wire here, you know, and the government, we do know from reports, is trying to do more than just prevent these big punishing tariffs that are set to come into effect next week. They're trying to get a much broader deal out of the U.S. right now. So I'm not sure we can expect a lot of new information in the week ahead.
0: Now, steel, one of the sectors hit hardest by tariffs, a huge, you know, in output of our region here with Sault Ste. Marie. Tell me about the new relief measure the federal government announced yesterday.
1: Yeah, I mean, what they are promising here is sort of a rebate on delivery fees. It's kind of an Amazon Prime for steel, if you will. It's a 50% reduction on shipping costs for steel shipped between provinces. So, you know, let's say someone in Alberta wants some steel from, you know, Algoma's facilities. They would get a deal on the CN freight to take it there. You know, I think there's a concern that a lot of Canadian steel becomes more expensive than maybe an American companies steal because of those shipping costs. And this is a way to sort of level the playing field, give a boost to the steel industry right now. And, you know, maybe get some more Canadian steel in skyscrapers and other big projects.
0: Now, this program is meant to be temporary, though. So what does that tell you about the state of the negotiations?
1: Yeah, I think there's a hope. You know, I think any of these trade programs, these sort of these measures like this, they've all been temporary. And I think the idea here is before we decide to commit to something more permanent, let's see what the shape of the U.S. trade deal is. And maybe we don't need them. Maybe we're back on an even footing, or the tariffs have been so significantly reduced that it doesn't matter. But that's a real wait and see sort of thing. So, it wouldn't surprise me if we're still in a bad trade situation with the U.S. a year from now. It wouldn't be surprised me if a program like this gets extended.
0: Ryan, we just have a minute left, but before I let you go, Liberal MP for Scarborough North, Sean Chen, resigning for health reasons. That was announced this week. So does this mean another by-election?
1: It does. It means another by-election, which means there are six that are likely to come this year from MPs who've either resigned or said they are going to resign. And that doesn't count the three that are underway right now. So definitely a fair amount of change coming to the House of Commons with all these different by-elections.
0: Ryan, appreciate all this. Thanks for joining us today.
1: All right, thank you.
0: Ryan Tumulty is a political reporter with the Toronto Star. We reached him today in Ottawa. Coming up to 7:46 on Morning North. So when you think of Northern Ontario's natural resources, a few things come to mind, right? Minerals, certainly. Forestry, for sure. But how about airspace? Well, it's that last reason that attracted the International Test Pilot School to move its tactical training center to North Bay. It opened up in a hangar at Jack Garland Airport last month, employing roughly 60 people. To learn more, I reached Dave Losey. He's the CEO of the International Test Pilot School, or ITPS, which is headquartered down in London, Ontario. I started by asking him to tell me about his organization.
2: ITPS trains test pilots and flight test engineers from civil industry and allied air arms around the world. And our North Bay campus is called the International Tactical Training Center, or ITTC. Now, ITTC's role is to train fighter pilots and tactical experts from allied air forces from around the world.
0: Before we get into the move, I mean, I think some people might be surprised that a private company is teaching military pilots. Civilian aircraft makes sense, but military pilots, isn't this something the military would normally do themselves?
2: You know, what we're doing is quite unique, without a doubt. As a civilian, company, a lot of our clientele are international allied air forces. First and foremost, we're extremely proud of our contract to train Royal Canadian Air Force test pilots and flight test engineers right here in Canada. But the work is highly specialized, as I'm sure you can appreciate. Training test pilots and flight test engineers is highly technical. Civil aircraft manufacturers require test pilots and flight test engineers, as do militaries. On the tactical training side, the idea of a civilian company providing fighter pilot training as a service has been around for quite a while. And what we really need to be able to do that well is we hire highly experienced military veterans to join our team that have instructional experience. And we can provide that experience to our clients from around the world doing what we call lead-in fighter training. So we are doing the training that allows these allied air forces to then take the graduates of our jet-based fighter lead-in training course, and then they go back to their home countries to conduct the fighter pilot training on their frontline asset. So really, we are part of a training pipeline that takes the men and women who graduate from their militaries with their wings, so they're military pilots, they get selected to become fighter pilots, and we provide that lead-in fighter training to allow them to take those skills, the tactics, techniques, and procedures that we teach them, and then go and apply that to their frontline aircraft in their home countries.
0: How did you get involved in all this?
2: Yeah, great question. I've been involved in aviation for over 35 years. From when I was 5 years old, I would go to air shows with my father in Australia, and I always wanted to be a fighter pilot. And so I had an extremely privileged career. I worked hard in the Royal Australian Air Force. I spent 15 years in the Royal Australian Air Force as both an operational fighter pilot and an experimental test pilot, mostly flying the F-18 Hornet, which is the same aircraft that is still flying with the Royal Canadian Air Force today and about to be replaced by the F-35. So after 15 years, I transitioned into airline flying. So I joined Cathay Pacific, and I was based in both New York and Hong Kong, flying with Cathay Pacific as an airline pilot. That airline is unique in that it has a flight test department. And with my background as a test pilot, I moved into the flight test department with Cathay Pacific. And I spent the last 5 years of my 15-year airline career as the chief test pilot at Cathay Pacific, out of Hong Kong, doing acceptance test flights on the wide range of aircraft that we were purchasing at the time. In 2021, I had the opportunity to join ITPS Canada as a flight test instructor. So my wife and our two children, we moved from Hong Kong after that 15-year airline career to Canada. And I've had various roles within this company. It's been my honor and privilege to serve as the CEO since January of 2025. And certainly it's been my most satisfying role to date.
0: So the test pilot school is staying in London, but you've moved the tactical training center to North Bay. Why did that happen?
2: Well, yeah, for several reasons. I mean, one of the aspects of ITPS Canada that has been a story of growth over the past 5 years, at least since I've joined it, and for the years prior to that, there's been a growing demand for specialist flight test and tactical training. So if I look at 2001, when I joined the company, we were a team of about 70 individuals, men and women, highly diverse international instructors, engineers, maintainers, and support staff from all around the world. And if you go from 2021, where we were a team of 70, you fast forward to today, and we have 250 employees. And so we had a growth problem, which is a good problem to have as a business, but we were outgrowing our home of London. And so as the demand for this highly specialized training continued to increase, we realized there was an opportunity to take advantage of the many positive aspects that North Bay Jack Garland Airport has to offer whilst maintaining our home in London. So what really appealed to us about North Bay were several things. The military heritage of the North Bay community, where North Bay, you know, was a former operating NORAD air base with fighter jets flying there. There is still a strong NORAD presence in North Bay with, you know, uniformed military personnel. So there's that 10,000-foot runway has been maintained very well by the municipality. For jet fighter training, fighter lead-in training, as you can appreciate, you need a long runway for the performance. So that runway is ideal for what we do. We also have access to nearby designated segregated airspace, which means that that airspace is reserved solely for the conduct of lead-in fighter training activities and ensures that we have the airspace that our allied air forces demand to do this type of work. So the community has welcomed us with open arms. We have very good relationships with the local community stakeholders, including the municipality, Canadore College, because as you can imagine, these aircraft need to be maintained by highly specialized trainees, you know, maintenance engineers, and Canadore College trains those. We also have a very good relationship with Nipissing University and access to some of their unique facilities. So North Bay was a very good fit for a number of reasons.
0: You mentioned good relations with the community. Now, I know, you know, having access to airspace was one of the reasons North Bay was attractive to you. Some people might be listening and thinking, okay, there's going to be people learning to fly fighter jets in the air. What would you say to someone who might have some safety concerns about that?
2: Well, certainly, you know, safety is absolutely underpins everything we do here at ITPS Canada. We're very, very proud of our blemish-free safety record of over 25 years of operations in the skies over Canada. And that is a direct result of the highly experienced instructors, maintainers, and engineers that form our team. As I mentioned before to you, Jonathan, a lot of our team are military veterans. So we are a civilian company, but a lot of our clients are military. So when you are training people from the Royal Canadian Air Force and other sovereign militaries around the world, they hold you to their very high standards. So we have to meet those standards. We have to comply with all of the regulatory requirements from Transport Canada. We also work with the European Aviation Safety Agency, as well as our international partners. So one of the reasons, as I said, that we moved to North Bay was to have access to that designated segregated airspace, which makes sure that we can do this highly specialized training in airspace that is reserved solely for that purpose. So for that reason, we're very, very happy with the move to North Bay. As I mentioned, safety underpins everything we do, and it's absolutely critical that we maintain that that positive safety culture at ITPS Canada.
0: So what's your hope for the future here, Dave?
2: Well, I've been speaking to our partners from around the world and our you know, our colleagues in the Government of Canada. What I see is that airspace is one of Canada's greatest natural resources. And so if you look to the future, our company has a vision, and that vision is to lead the future of aerospace training through operational excellence. So really what that means to us is we want to continue to meet the growing demands for fighter pilot training for our allies from around the world. As I'm sure you can appreciate in this current macro geopolitical environment we find ourselves, a lot of our allied governments in Europe, Australia, and elsewhere are increasing their defense budgets to ensure that they are ready to face any future threats to our sovereignty and security. So ITPS Canada stands ready to work with our partners to help train that next generation of fighter pilots and ensure that they are operationally effective, interoperable, working in this allied environment. If you go back 80 years, back to World War II, the British Commonwealth Air Training Plan was taking place in the skies over Ontario. And what we were doing was we were training allied pilots from all around the world for the air war over Europe in places like North Bay, London, Centralia, Tillsonburg, and all of these other airports in this region. You fast forward to today, and what ITTC is doing in North Bay is exactly that. We're providing desperately needed, very, very highly technical lead-in fighter training to our allies from around the world. And so our vision for the future is to grow that capability and bring more skilled jobs to Northern Ontario and really, really put Canada on the map as a place that people want to go to train.

0: 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Just a few minutes away from your national news, Martha Dillman's back with your local news headlines.
1: Thank you, Jonathan. Well, should the city of Greater Sudbury be using AI to help process building permits? This afternoon, city councilors will decide whether to implement a pilot project at a cost of $800,000. In Cabinung Lakes and Forests, north of Wawa, is the latest area to be secured by the Nature Conservancy of Canada. The project is supported by Parks Canada and many private donors. All that and more coming up in the regional news.
0: Thank you, Martha. And the weather today, sunny to a mix of sun and cloud for most of the northeast, a little cloudier along the James Bay coast and from Hearst to Smooth Rock Falls. Chance of showers this afternoon everywhere except Manitoulin Island. Highs from 19 to 24 degrees. Well, coming up in the next hour of Morning North, a 15-year-old from Columbia thought Sudbury's music scene was missing something, a Latin performance group. We'll hear about his new band called Tropical Soundbury. We'll be back after World Report.

0: But first, Martha Billman's back with your local news headlines.
1: Thank you, Jonathan. Talk about a proposed data center came up at City Hall in Sault Ste. Marie last night. A delegation showed up and listed a number of concerns, and councillors are asking staff to come up with a municipal framework. And also last night, Ontario Liberal leadership candidates faced off in a debate, but at times their opponent wasn't someone else on the stage, but Premier Doug Ford. All that and more coming up. I'll be back at 8:30.
0: Thanks, Martha. As for the weather today, sunny to a mix of sun and cloud for most of the northeast, a little cloudier along the James Bay coast, and from Hearst to Smooth Rock Falls. Chance of showers this afternoon everywhere except Manitoulin Island, highs from 19 to 24 degrees. Right now, here in Greater Sudbury, partly cloudy in 13, in Kapuskasing, sunny in 14, in Timmins, mainly sunny in 15 with gusting wind, in Attawapiskat, cloudy in 13, in Wawa, mist in 14, in Earlton, mainly sunny in 15 degrees, in Chapleau, partly cloudy in 14, in North Bay, mainly sunny 16 degrees, in Sault Ste. Marie, partly cloudy in 14, and in Gore Bay, sunny and 18 degrees. It's coming up to 8:12 on Morning North. So Sudbury is known for having a unique music scene. There's a wide range of influences, including hard rock and punk, ska, reggae, hip-hop, country, plus francophone culture and indigenous styles. But something was missing, especially if you ask the growing Latin American community in Northern Ontario. Well, this summer, there's a new band that's working to change that. It's called Tropical Soundbury, and its founder is from Colombia and just 15 years old. I caught up with Geronimo Vasquez and percussionist Julian Molina. Okay, so Geronimo, tell me about your band.
2: Okay, so Tropical Soundbury is the first Latin orchestra in Ontario, Northern Ontario. And our job is to bring like a part of our roots and our culture and share it with new people and they get to know it better.
0: How many people are in it?
2: Currently, we're 12. Around 12, yes.
0: How did this happen?
2: It was just an idea. It was beginning of this year. We talked about having like a new orchestra. We didn't know if it was going to be salsa or anything else, but we said, okay, let's do it. Let's find the people, musicians. And then we said, okay, it's going to be salsa. Let's just get going with it. Let's make it happen.
0: Tell me your story of coming to Canada and to Sudbury.
2: Okay, so I came with my parents. It was 2023. I didn't know English, like any English. I didn't understand anything. So I had a hard time. But as I'm a musician, so that's like my main language, which I talk through with my instruments and stuff. So yeah, I started with music. And I've been doing that here in Sudbury since then.
0: But who were you playing with before this band?
2: So I've been playing with No Strings Attached. I've been playing with the Columbia for Sudbury percussion band. And yes, back in Columbia, I used to play with lots of bands, around six bands. Yeah. And yes, that's kind of my story.
0: How did your parents end up moving to Sudbury?
2: So my dad came here to like study English. And we said, okay, there's better opportunities up there in Canada. So why don't we just go there?
0: Julian, tell me about your role in the band, how you got involved.
3: Well, for me, it was a little bit unexpected, honestly. I haven't played drums since I was... 18, 19, and I'm 30 now. So it was unexpected because I came here to Sudbury 2.5 years ago with my beautiful girlfriend. And basically we decided to move here to study and just improve our language or English language and trying to improve as well our professional careers. I'm a mechanical engineer back home and here I'm working in a fabrication machining shop, nothing related to music. But it wasn't expected because when I was in Cambrian College, I was taking a program there and I meet Jorge, is one of our members. He's the one who plays the bongos and the bell as well. and he makes part of the Colombian community. He has living here in Canada for more than 10 years, but he lived first in Montreal. Then he came to Sudbury like without no English. He just speaks French and Spanish. So it was like nice to know someone who is starting as well in the city, the same as Jero or me. So basically talking with him, he just asked me, oh, well, maybe you know someone who plays the drums. We are planning to start with a band, with a salsa band. And I said, like, well, I played in high school, but I haven't played like in a while. But it's one of my my passions. I really like music. You can ask me about any gender. I really like since salsa, hardcore, indie rock, whatever, even country. So I really like music in general. So, yeah, I just told him like, okay, well, I can try it, you know. And then we met in one of our members' house as well. And yeah, sounds good at the beginning.
0: What was it? So you hadn't been playing for like a decade, basically.
3: Yeah, a decade.
0: What was it like playing again?
3: It was nice. It was something that, as I said, something that I'm very passionate about. And just grab again the sticks and play it again. It was like, okay, well, I really like this. I want to just keep doing it, even if it's not something profitable or if it's something that we can, you know, monetize in the future. That doesn't matter. I just want to play because I like it. So and found this opportunity with Jeronimo and the rest of the band. It was like, man, I just want to get involved and I just want to keep doing it.
0: So Jeronimo, your band is quite diverse in backgrounds and ages, right? Tell me a bit about like the your band.
2: Yeah, that's right. So we have people from all around the world. We have people from Canada, Colombia, Algeria, Ivory Coast. Yeah, we have lots of backgrounds, 8 ranges too. Like I'm the youngest, I'm 15, and oldest is like 51, I think. So it's a really like unique type of band because we have every type of people there.
0: Where have you played so far?
2: So we've played at Two Coasts. That was our launch. And then our last performance was this Saturday at the townhouse.
0: How'd it go?
2: Yes, it was awesome. They loved it. And yes, we're looking forward for our next one.
0: Jeronimo and Julian, you've brought some instruments with you to give us a little taste. Because, I mean, obviously there's way more members in the actual band, but tell me what you've brought and what you're gonna perform.
2: So I brought my alto sax.
3: Yeah, they brought just the bell, which is like just one of the 4 that I have in my timbal. But, well, it's a very big timbal. So, yeah, just brought this one.
0: Awesome. All right. Let's hear a little taste of what this sounds like.

0: Awesome. That was great. I love that. Now, I mean, how does that compare to, you know, the entire orchestra?
1: So it's a little bit empty, right?
0: Because
1: lots of the important parts of salsa, it's the bass, and the piano, and we're missing it. So, yeah, it's kind of empty, but that's a little bit what we do.
0: Amazing. Sudbury has a growing Latin American community. How does that, you think, play into the founding of this band, do you think?
1: We think as the community is growing, lots of people are coming here and they're missing their roots and like their main culture. So we want to bring back the culture. And while we give it to them, we also give it to people from here that they don't really know our culture, and they get to know it with music and stuff.
0: What's your hope for the future of this band?
1: We've been playing for 4 months, right? And we're already being booked like big things, like the app here and stuff. So I think we can do like a very interesting move with the Latin music. We can do something big. We want to make it big.
0: Julian, your band leader is 15 years old. What's that like?
2: Yeah, that is something that maybe can crush, I will say, with some people maybe. But for us, having Hero since the beginning, it was like when you talk with him, he doesn't look like he has his age. Mm-hmm. That is something that we have just to take out of our minds, maybe just judge a person for his age. He's a very talented, and I'm very glad to share the stage always with him, and glad that he is the guy who led us in the musician musicality part, for say something. So it feels nice. It feels good to know that someone that I really appreciate is just growing, and I have the opportunity to maybe guide him in some parts as well, and at the same time lead him to guide me in other parts as well, because he's a professional, you know.
0: Yeah.
2: So yeah, I feel very grateful to share stage with him.
0: What's your plan music wise? Is this something you want to do as a career?
1: Yeah, I'm doing that for school. Yeah, but let's see what happens with the Latin orchestra, because maybe we make it big and we can live from it.
0: You never know. Well, I can't wait to see you at Up Here this weekend. Thanks so much for your time, both of you. Appreciate it.
2: Thank you for
1: having
2: us.
1: Thank you so much.
0: That was Geronimo Vasquez and Julian Molina. Geronimo is one of the founders of Tropical Soundbury, and Julian is on the board of the band. It's a new 12-piece Latin group based in Sudbury. If you want to catch them live, they'll be playing at the Refectorio on Saturday as part of the Up Here Festival. And here's one of the tunes they'll be playing. This is called Todo Tiene Su Final, which in English means everything has an end.

0: from 1973. That was Puerto Rican salsa legends Hector Lovo and Willie Colon with Todo Tiene Su Final. That's one of the tunes on the set list for Northern Ontario's new Latin orchestra, Tropical Soundbury, when they play the Refectorio in downtown Sudbury Saturday as part of the Up Here Festival. It is coming up to 8:28 on Morning North. As you may have heard in the news lately, Health Canada is rolling out new health warnings on tobacco packaging. They're meant to illustrate the dangers of smoking, from heart disease to cancer and stroke. That prompted this call, the talkback.
1: Tina, Mattawa. I was just listening to the news saying that they're changing the package on the cigarettes to put new pictures of whatever, cancer, this, that, or the other, which probably hasn't changed or helped anything. People still smoke. So a question is, if they're doing this with the cigarette packages, how come the government isn't doing this with the alcohol bottles? Why aren't they putting pictures of people that have been in crashes, people that have been killed, people that have killed people? Why don't they put these images on the alcohol bottles so that they know, people that drink and drive, this is the outcome? Alcohol clearly is far more damaging to people around them, not just to those who drink.
0: Well, thanks for that call, Tina. If you want to share your thoughts, anything you heard on this program or anything you heard in the news think we should cover, call TalkBack 1-800-461-1138. 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That's 249-377-4153, or email morningnorth@cbc.ca. Coming up this morning on The Current, speaking of alcohol, could lifting the ban on American booze help end the tariff standoff? Americans and some Canadian trade negotiators seem to think so. Guest host JP Tasker delves into that on The Current this morning at 8:37 in just a few minutes, right here on CBC Radio 1 and everywhere you get your CBC podcasts. 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
2: This is CBC News. From our studio in Sudbury, good morning. I'm Martha Dillman. City councillors in Sault Ste. Marie last night debated the proposed concept of AI data centres coming to the community. A small 5-megawatt centre was approved last winter by City Council and is set to be built in the city's West End. A delegation showed up opposing the idea, and a spokesperson listed a number of concerns about environmental, noise, and lifestyle impacts. Councillor Sonny Spina tried to put to rest any fears that the small, already approved data center would open the door for larger hyperscale projects to come in without detailed consideration.
3: Those two items here in Sault Ste. Marie are completely different. And right now, we cannot even approve a hyperscale data center here in Sault Ste. Marie. So all of the things that we're worried about coming here, consuming our energy, consuming our resources, and having a detrimental impact on our environment will not happen because, quite frankly, those data centers cannot come here.
2: After much debate, a motion that suggested an interim control bylaw that would have frozen all future data center proposals was withdrawn. And councillors agreed to bring a motion at the next meeting to simply have staff draw up a framework on the data center's issue. The City of Greater Sudbury is considering an $800,000 pilot project that would use artificial intelligence to help speed up the review of building permit applications. The Ontario Building Officials Association says the technology could help make the permitting process more efficient. The association's president, John Lane, says municipalities are already seeing the technology used in the early stages of a permit review. But he says there will still always be a need for a real person in the permit approval process.
4: AI cannot replace humans and our professional judgments, and some things still end up with us. And the personal touch should never go away in permit issuance, because people who are applying for permits, they want to talk to a real person and learn how they can improve their permit application to get their permits issued.
2: Lane says he's seeing more building departments across Ontario turn to AI for the initial screening of permit applications, and he says the results have been positive so far. City councillors in Sudbury are expected to decide at this afternoon's council meeting whether to move forward with the pilot. The five contenders for the Ontario Liberal leader faced off last night in their first debate. One question they were asked is whether they believe the leader needs a seat in the legislature. The last two leaders did not have one, and both lost their local races in the general election. Queen's Park reporter Lorenda Redekop has more on how the candidates answered.
5: We can't keep doing the same thing. We've tried it multiple times now and it has not worked.
6: Candidate Lee Fairclough is an MPP and sees that as important for the next leader.
5: And if we have a compelling candidate that has leadership experience, that has a seat in the legislature, it will make the difference.
6: The other MPP in the running, Stephanie Bowman, thanked the last two leaders.
7: Stephen got us out of debt and Bonnie brought us to official party status. The problem is, people didn't know their names on the ballot box.
6: Dylan Mirando says it won't be an election issue.
8: When a young mom or dad goes into the voting booth, they're not going to ask, does the leader have a seat?
6: Eric Lombardi says expanding the party is most important.
9: There are disenfranchised conservative voters, many of whom voted for Mark Carney in the last election. And we should be doing our best to bring the conservatives down from 40% to 30%, and that's majority government for the Liberals.
6: Here's how former federal minister Navdeep Bains responded.
10: Change is in the air. People are tired and frustrated with this government, and they're looking for a viable alternative. And that's what I'm proposing.
6: Liberal Party members will vote for their next leader in November. Lorenda Redekop, CBC News, Toronto.
2: We have a correction to a report we aired last Thursday. The College of Nurses of Ontario has issued a new set of proposed guidelines on aesthetic services such as Botox and dermal filler injections. In our report, we indicated that the organization held consultations in July of last year. Those consultations were, in fact, this July. The CNO has not yet approved the guidelines. And finally, Cabanung Lakes and Forests, north of Wawa, is the latest area to be secured by the Nature Conservancy of Canada. It joins five others like it in northern Ontario. The project is supported by Parks Canada and many private donors. Jensen Edwards is with the Nature Conservancy. He says preserving the area will improve water quality and supply for neighboring areas.
11: It covers three watersheds that ultimately flow down into Wawa and then into Lake Superior. So conserving land up higher in the watershed essentially helps gather all that water, filter it, and produce better water quality and sort of water management for communities downstream.
2: The new conservation area spans more than 8,000 hectares of boreal forests. And that's your CBC News to this hour. I'm Martha Dillman. For the latest information, visit our website at cbc.ca/Sudbury or download the CBC News app. National and international news is coming up at the top of the hour here on CBC Radio 1. I'll be back at 9:30 with a local news and weather update.
0: Thank you, Martha. Now, if you are going to go out for a hike today in the boreal forest, here's a little bit about the weather. So sunny to a mix of sun and cloud for most of the northeast today. A little cloudier along the James Bay coast and from Hearst to Smooth Rock Falls. Chance of showers this afternoon everywhere except Manitoulin Island. Highs from 19 to 24 degrees. Well, that's it for the Tuesday, August 11th edition of Morning North. I'm Jonathan Pinto.
2: I'm Martha Dillman.
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0: 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The Current is next. And this afternoon, join Jessica Pope on Up North. I'll talk to you tomorrow.

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1: The creator economy is now valued at around $250 billion, and you know what? 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
2: I'm Emil Niazi, sitting in for Elamine Abdel Mahmoud. The recent reaction to a no-influencer sign at a Nantucket store revealed a lot of feelings around influencer fatigue. The group chat's wondering, is the age of the influencer over?
0: 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The CBC News is next. Coming up in an hour, it's Q.
3: Candy Staten has been a gospel prodigy, a Southern soul powerhouse, and a disco icon. Now 86, she's back with her Grammy-nominated album, Back to My Roots. She'll be here to talk about faith, resilience, and still singing after seven decades.
4: From CBC News, The World This Hour, I'm Mike Miles. Colombian officials now say at least 220 people were killed in yesterday's powerful earthquake. Workers in the city of Cali calling out for silence after one hears a voice in the rubble. Time is running out to find survivors. Manuel Rueda has more on the rescue efforts.
5: The rescue has been going on throughout the night. You know, this is a complex problem for the Colombian government because you have four cities at least that have been majorly affected. And they're in an area that's about 400 kilometers from top to bottom. Some of these places it's going to be easier to get humanitarian aid to because there are airports nearby. That's the situation in Cali. Some of the other places, for example, the Chocó region, which is further to the north, is going to be much tougher because there's many small towns without airports and with very poor roads. Colombia does not have enough rescue teams to attend all these disaster sites. So they're going to have to bring in rescue teams from different countries to provide support. Ecuador and El Salvador and Mexico have already offered teams. So this is going to be a big challenge. Manuel Rueda for CBC News, Bogota.
4: Ebola deaths have topped at least 2,000 in the Democratic Republic of the Congo, that according to health authorities there. And it's spreading faster. The first 1,000 deaths happened in 9 weeks, but the second 1,000 only took three. Health officials have had trouble getting help to remote areas because of armed conflict, bad roads, and job action over non-payment. The mayor of Summerlin, B.C. is warning residents to brace themselves for what they're coming home to after a wildfire hit the district in the Okanagan. Michelle Allen reports.
2: Through the smoke, water bombers unload on the Bald Range fire. Crews are working overnight as dry conditions fuel the flames near Summerlin. But so much is burning, evacuees are not able to return home.
6: It's not a time right now to be able to go back to the community. It is not safe at this time.
2: Graham Statt is the Regional Emergency Operations Center Director. At an update, Summerlin officials say they will start triaging requests from people who want to temporarily return to evacuation zones. But if evacuees are allowed in, it will be temporary. Summerlin Mayor Doug Holmes says what evacuees find may be difficult to take in.
7: When we do get back, we need to brace ourselves for what's there or what's not there. It's going to be hard. It's going to be really hard.
2: Police say they aren't aware of any new fatalities. Over the weekend, an 80-year-old woman from Meadow Valley died while trying to flee with her family. The Bald Range fire now burns over 15,000 hectares. Michelle Allen, CBC News, Vancouver.
4: Federal conservatives want to see the details of the $2.3 billion military satellite contract with Telesat. That deal announced last week. But Murray Brewster reports the opposition will have to decide whether to turn concerns about the friendship between the prime minister and the

0: This is CBC Radio 1, 89.9 FM in Chaplow. The sandwich board. It's one of the oldest forms of advertising. Storekeepers love them. Cities try to ban them. And in the movie Die Hard with a Vengeance, a sandwich board attracts a lot of attention.
1: You are about to have a very bad day.
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3: Candy Staton has been a gospel prodigy, a Southern soul powerhouse, and a disco icon. Now 86, she's back with her Grammy-nominated album, Back to My Roots. She'll be here to talk about faith, resilience, and still singing after seven decades.
4: From CBC News, The World This Hour, I'm Mike Miles. First to Western Columbia. Search teams using excavators, shovels, and their bare hands to move rubble from a collapsed building in Cali, one of several cities damaged by yesterday's magnitude 7.4 earthquake. More than 220 people are now reported dead, a number expected to continue rising. Search and rescue crews worked overnight with officials trying to keep people off the streets after sundown.
5: Tenemos amenazas de saqueo. Por eso he ordenado el toque de queda y la militarización de Cali.
4: Cali Mayor Alejandro Eder says troops have been deployed to a city and a curfew has been issued to discourage looting. This disaster is a major challenge for Colombia's national government. The country's president, Abelardo de la Espriella, was sworn in just last week. Canada-U.S. Trade Minister Dominic LeBlanc is in Washington, meeting this afternoon with American trade rep Jameson Greer for the third time in 3 weeks. Canada's trying to negotiate a new tariff deal before harsh new levies that could kick in next week. The mayor of Summerland, British Columbia, choked up with emotion last night at a news conference about the devastating wildfire in the B.C. interior. The Bald Range wildfire broke out Friday night, forcing 12,000 people to evacuate their homes. Mayor Doug Holmes.
6: We need to brace ourselves for what's there or what's not there. It's going to be hard. It's going to be really hard. We all know people right now. We all know people who have lost homes. And those people will need our help. We can't have any infighting. We can't start laying blame. We need to just pull together as the community we are and get through this. And we will. And we'll get through this and we'll be stronger.
4: Officials say re-entry plans are underway for thousands of evacuees in the Summerland area, but they're not giving a timeline. Parts of Europe in the midst of another dangerous heat wave, the fifth for England and France. Major areas of both countries are under water restrictions, and in Spain, work continuing to try and gain control of the wildfires. Julia Chapman now with more.
7: 45 million people are now living in areas with drought. Stuart Colville is from the trade body Water UK.
8: So we're seeing a lot of pressure on the public water system. Demand is up by about a third.
7: British health officials are warning about the impact of the latest heat wave. They estimate heat caused at least 2,700 deaths in England and Wales during hot spells in May and June. In Spain, firefighters continue to tackle blazes. Some areas affected earlier this summer are braced for an influx of tourists. Nearly 500,000 people are expected to flock to Spain to watch the solar eclipse tomorrow. It will be one of the best places in Europe to see the moon block the sun. Authorities fear careless tourists could spark new fires. The European Union's climate monitor calls this a record-breaking summer. It says Western Europe saw its hottest ever June and July. Julia Chapman, CBC News, London.
4: Typhoon Dolphin is churning inland in central China. People make their way through the flooded streets of Hubei province, home to more than 58 million people. Alerts for severe flooding and landslides were issued. About 1,000 kilometers to the north in the capital, Beijing, will be getting more rain. It's expected to receive over one-third of its annual rainfall in the next 24 hours. That's more than 150 millimeters of rain in a day. At least 14 people are dead at an illegal mining operation in South Africa. Several more are injured. It happened about 150

0: 30 kilometers northwest of Johannesburg. Police are using sniffer dogs and specialized tools to confirm whether anyone is still trapped underground. Unsanctioned mining has flourished in South Africa. Gangs pay miners to search for gold and other precious metals in abandoned shafts. And that is The World This Hour. For news anytime, visit cbcnews.ca. For CBC News, I'm Mike Miles.
1: Now the forecast for today, a mix of sun and cloud in most areas, from Hearst to Smooth Rock Falls and up to James Bay, mostly cloudy. There is a slight chance of showers this afternoon in most areas. That chance gets more likely for the far north, possibly a storm there as well. Highs from 19 to 24, but feeling as warm as 29. Tonight, clear to partly cloudy skies. The chance of showers ends for the southern half of the region, but from Gogama to Tomagami and anywhere farther north of those, there is still that chance. Near James Bay, fog patches and a risk of storms. Lows from 10 to 13.
2: I'm Garvey Bailey, in for Tom Power. Welcome to Q. Young Hearts Run Free is just one of those songs. It's an earworm from 1976 that still stands up as a feminist anthem today. Candy Staton is a plaintive voice behind the song. The lyrics are from Candy's personal story of overcoming domestic violence. At 86, Candy is taking another victory lap with her latest gospel album, Candy's Here to Tell All. Plus, Samar Hijazi didn't know a lot about the Met Gala when she was asked to exhibit her work at the Costume Institute. Her striking work isn't about celebrities or paparazzi. It's about you, the viewer. She's here to tell us all about it. That's all coming up on Q.

0: commotion.
1: I'm Emil Niazi, sitting in for Elamine Abdel Mahmoud. The recent reaction to a no influencer sign at a Nantucket store revealed a lot of feelings around influencer fatigue. The group chat's wondering, is the age of the influencer over?
2: From CBC News, The World This Hour, I'm Mike Miles. Colombian officials now say more than 220 people are dead after yesterday's magnitude 7.4 earthquake. In the city of Pereira, rescue workers use buckets to remove debris from the site of a collapsed building. The search for survivors is in its second day. Several thousand people are still missing. Tremors were felt across western Colombia. People in cities that avoided major damage are on edge.
3: I have felt earthquakes here before, but this one felt the longest.
2: Silvana Botero is from the U.S. and was visiting family in the city of Medellin when the quake hit.
3: I'm still scared because, you know, you don't know what's going to happen. And all I keep thinking is like, okay, if this happens again, what will be like our plan? Because if something happens, like there is not much that you can do. Like you feel hopeless.
2: Phone and internet disruptions are hampering communications with some quake hit areas, making it difficult for families to confirm whether their loved ones are safe. The government of the Northwest Territory says evacuations due to wildfires are on the rise. In fact, there have been as many evacuation orders issued in the last 6 years as there were in the previous 30 combined. The CBC's Luke Carroll has crunched the numbers.
4: The data includes evacuations caused by wildfires, flooding, and other one-off emergencies. The biggest increase in the last 6 years, wildfires caused by hotter, drier seasons. There were 21 evacuation orders issued because of them since 2021.
5: The trend is clear.
4: Mike Flanagan is a professor of wildland fire at Thompson Rivers University in Kamloops, BC.
5: As we see more fire and of abundance of caution, we're going to see more evacuations.
4: Kevin Brzezinski is the former director of emergency measures with public safety. He served in the role from the early 2000s to 2019. Brzezinski says right now, things are different.
6: It certainly wasn't as, may I use the word, hectic.
4: The data shows several communities have had to evacuate multiple times. Hay River leads that category with 8 evacuations since 1990. Luke Carroll, CBC News, Yellowknife.
2: Canadian Blood Services is calling for more donations. It's been a few weeks since the organization issued a public plea in the face of donor shortages. Matthew Robertson has more.
7: Lisa Fancy has been donating blood for more than 3 decades.
8: I just think it's really important to give blood if you're healthy enough to do so, and it can help so many people.
7: The Canadian Blood Services is in need of more people like Fancy. A few weeks ago, the organization made a public plea for more donors after the blood supply dropped nearly 20% since the beginning of June. Gordon Skiffington is the Community Development Manager for Canadian Blood Services Newfoundland and Labrador. He says the call-out is going well and they're seeing an increase in donations.
9: We just need people to continue to book appointments, drop into a donor center over the coming weeks to ensure that we're able to continue to meet patient need.
7: The Canadian Blood Services says blood transfusions play a vital part in many healthcare procedures, with 10% of hospitalized patients needing transfusions. Matthew Robertson, CBC News, St. John's.
2: Ebola deaths have topped at least 2,000 in the Democratic Republic of the Congo, according to health authorities there, and it's spreading faster. The first 1,000 deaths happened in 9 weeks, but the second 1,000 only took 3. Health officials have had trouble getting help to remote areas because of armed conflict, bad roads, and job action over non-payment. Now that comes nearly 3 months after the outbreak was declared in mid-May. Yesterday, the World Health Organization said the disease actually started appearing in February. That is The World This Hour. Remember, you can listen to us on your smart speaker or wherever you get your podcasts. 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
10: Now the weather for today, a mix of sun and cloud in most places from the Highway 11 corridor up to James Bay, mostly cloudy. There is a slight chance of showers this afternoon in most places. That chance becomes more likely for the far north, possibly a storm there as well. Highs

0: with CBC Radio 1 in Northeastern Ontario. With the latest from the Sudbury Newsroom, I'm Faith Greco. New data released by Equité Association today shows national auto thefts have dropped by 10% across Canada in the first half of this year. Here in Ontario, 806 fewer vehicles were stolen compared to the same period in 2025. That's an 8.4% drop. The association attributes the progress to efforts by the insurance industry and law enforcement, but says long-term results will require updates to federal regulations and vehicle manufacturers modernizing anti-theft standards. In other news, Elections Canada estimates that by-elections this year to replace departing members of Parliament will cost taxpayers upwards of $24 million. The election agency says that while the cost of holding a by-election can vary, a single by-election costs an average of $2 million to run. Taking a look at the forecast across the Northeast, today there's a chance of showers for all areas in the region. Highs across the Northeast will be between 19 and 24. Overnight, there's a chance of showers for most areas in the region. Manitoulin Island will have mainly cloudy skies. Overnight, lows across the Northeast will be between 10 and 13.
1: Do you remember when you were little, in elementary school, getting books from Scholastic? You know, the company with the catalogs, that sets up book fairs and gymnasiums. Well, it's still going, and it's bigger than ever.
2: The Magic School Bus, Babysitter's Club, all of these properties that aren't just known as books, but they're known as multimedia properties. Scholastic's at the helm of these. That's significant power for a publishing company / book fair giant.
1: Scholastic's been a staple here for decades. But how did an American company get so much access to Canadian schools?

0: did not have one, and both lost their local races in the general election. Queen's Park reporter Lorenda Redikoff has more on how the candidates answered.
1: We can't keep doing the same thing. We've tried it multiple times now and it has not worked.
2: Candidate Lee Fairclough is an MPP and sees that as important for the next leader.
1: And if we have a compelling candidate that has leadership experience, that has a seat in the legislature, it will make the difference.
2: The other MPP in the running, Stephanie Bowman, thanked the last two leaders.
3: Stephen got us out of debt and Bonnie brought us to official party status. The problem is, people didn't know their names on the ballot box.
2: Dylan Mirando says it won't be an election issue.
4: When a young mom or dad goes into the voting booth, they're not going to ask, does the leader have a seat?
2: Eric Lombardi says expanding the party is most important.
5: There are disenfranchised conservative voters, many of whom voted for Mark Carney in the last election. And we should be doing our best to bring the conservatives down from 40% to 30%, and that's majority government for the Liberals.
2: Here's how former federal minister Navdeep Bains responded.
6: Change is in the air. People are tired and frustrated with this government, and they're looking for a viable alternative. And that's what I'm proposing.
2: Liberal Party members will vote for their next leader in November. Lorenda Redikoff, CBC News, Toronto.
0: We now head to Sudbury, where four people have been arrested following reports of BB guns being fired at pedestrians in the city's downtown. Greater Sudbury police say they received multiple calls just before 10 p.m. last night about fireworks and BB guns being fired from a pickup truck. Officers were sent to the area and began searching for the vehicle. Police say one person was struck by a pellet. Officers later identified the pickup truck and found it in Chelmsford around 10:40 p.m., where four people were arrested. A search turned up multiple pellet guns and ammunition. Two 18-year-old men and two 17-year-olds are facing charges, including pointing a firearm, discharging a firearm with intent, assault with a weapon, and possession of a weapon for a dangerous purpose. All four were released and are scheduled to appear in court this fall. The city of Greater Sudbury is considering an $800,000 pilot project that would use artificial intelligence to help review building permit applications. The Ontario Building Officials Association says one potential benefit is that AI could be catching problems before an application formally enters the processing system. John Lane is the association's president. He says incomplete applications can add time to the entire process.
7: When someone applies for a building permit, oftentimes there are deficiencies that we find as part of that process, and that can slow down the issuance of a building permit. If we could leverage AI as a pre-screening tool, I think that would serve permit applicants very well.
0: Lane says catching issues earlier will give applicants a chance to amend things before their application reaches a building official. Sudbury's council is expected to decide at this afternoon's meeting whether to move ahead with the pilot project. In other news, Cabanong Lakes and Forests, north of Wawa, is the latest area to be secured by the Nature Conservancy of Canada. It joins five others like it in northern Ontario. The project is supported by Parks Canada and many private donors. And the conservation group says it will greatly benefit the local ecosystem and also people who enjoy the outdoors. Jensen Edwards is with the Nature Conservancy.
8: It's 8,100 hectares and almost a quarter of that is lakes, which makes it a really interesting spot, not just for us as a conservation organization, but also for people because it is accessible. And so people are welcome to come drop in their canoe and paddle around West Cabanong Lake to explore this conservation area.
0: The Boreal Conservation Site is also home to many classic northern wildlife species like black bear, moose, wolves, lynx, and beavers, to name a few. And finally, Ottawa's announcement Monday about a $100 million rebate plan for companies shipping Canadian steel within the country is being met with enthusiasm by the CEWS MP Terry Sheehan. Ottawa will cover 50% rebates for firms bringing in Canadian-made steel by ship or rail within the country. Sheehan says this is good news for Algoma Steel, as he says shipping costs left the company out of several opportunities. He believes the program will open more doors for the CEWS steelmaker.
9: Having a 50% rebate on the cost to ship by rail or by boat for Canadian Steel is going to allow them to be competitive and unlock opportunities.

0: opportunities from coast to coast to coast here in Canada. So it's very exciting.
1: Sheehan says the program will also make Canada more self-reliant and will continue to encourage diversification away from the American market. The program is expected to operate for at least a year. That's the CBC News to this hour. I'm Faith Greco. 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

0: onto a white catering truck. They were then taken to a waiting military plane. Dan Lammeth is one of the reporters who broke the story.
1: My understanding is there was some White House staff that did not know. This was kept close hold in a small group. And obviously the White House press corps, which reported not only in that day, but in the subsequent weeks as well, that the president had traveled on the quote unquote old Air Force One. That's simply not the case, we're told.
0: The Post said the bait and switch was a result of an apparent Iranian threat. So far, the White House has not commented on this story specifically, but said there are many enemies of America who have their sights on the president and that it uses every tool at its disposal to address those threats. Caroline Bargoot, CBC News, Washington.
2: Severe air quality warnings cover much of southern British Columbia as about 100 wildfires burn across the province. The Bald Range Fire near Summerland has grown to more than 15,000 hectares. Crews worked throughout the night to tame the flames. 100 Mexican firefighters are joining the firefighting efforts today, while the Canadian military is standing by. Province-wide, more than 21,000 people have been forced to evacuate. BC's Wildfire Service is warning of the potential of new fires resulting from dry lightning in the central interior and Okanagan regions. The push is on to find survivors of a powerful earthquake in Colombia. At least 200 people have died after the magnitude 7.4 quake struck early yesterday, flattening buildings and destroying homes. Cody Weddle has the latest.
3: Rescue teams and civilians have rushed to find survivors of a deadly earthquake in western Colombia. They're determined to reach those who may be trapped in the rubble of collapsed buildings, using excavators, shovels, even their bare hands. Officials say over 153 buildings were destroyed in and around the cities of Pereira and Cali, home to over 2 million residents. Crews have already rescued a number of people, but believe more may be trapped. We have approximately 24 more hours, says this rescuer of the race to find survivors. From Cali, Nicole Davia says everyone there is moving, trying to help, taking water and food to the sites of collapsed buildings. Cody Weddle for CBC News, La Guaira, Venezuela.
2: Ebola deaths in the Democratic Republic of the Congo have topped at least 2,000. Health authorities say it's now spreading more quickly. The first 1,000 deaths happened in 9 weeks. The second 1,000 took only 3 weeks. Health officials are having trouble getting to remote areas because of armed conflict, bad roads, and job action over non-payment. The outbreak was declared in mid-May, though yesterday the World Health Organization said the disease actually started appearing in February. And that is your world this hour. For news anytime, go to cbcnews.ca. For CBC News, I'm Martina Fitzgerald.
4: In the weather today, a mix of sun and cloud, but mostly cloudy in the far north. There is a slight chance of showers everywhere except for Manitoulin Island, but that'll end this evening. Also, a thunderstorm risk from Highway 11 up to Attawapiskat. Highs from 19 to 24 degrees, but it will feel as warm as 30 in some places. Tonight, partly to mainly cloudy skies with a chance of showers in the northern half of the listening area. That'll be about as far south as Temagami. Along James Bay, there's also the chance of a thunderstorm. Lows tonight from 10 to 13 degrees. And that's your weather.
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6: You will go to a place where the grass grows on the water, and that's where you'll build your home.
7: Timothy Smoke has heard this prophecy their whole life. The one about how the Anishinaabe came to build their homes around Manoman.
6: One of the oldest stories that we've ever heard from Manoman is how it was gifted to the Anishinaabe. Our people were starving. It was almost at the time of like a deep freeze, but there was a helper, we call him a trickster.
7: That trickster shared the secrets of Manoman, or wild rice. They gave directions on where to find it and how to prepare this source of nourishment. The long, slender, dark brown grain that grows on the water was a lifeline for the people.
6: And that story is so old that many nations have heard that story and shared that story, like how Manoman was a gift to us through creation, right? And like for us to survive, we had to travel. We had to go to find this place.
7: As a wild rice harvester, Timothy holds a rare responsibility. Harvesters are few and far between. Timothy knows that it's important to pick it up and pass it on because their elders

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0: People finding their new frequencies, stories from Canadians of color, and immigrants adapting their culture. 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Hear Canada Reflected on Frequencies with host Errol Nazareth. After the news.
2: From CBC News, The World This Hour, I'm Martina Fitzgerald. Canadian trade negotiators may be inching toward a potential deal with the United States. CBC News has learned the two sides are hoping to present the U.S. president with a plan as soon as Monday. Tom Perry reports.
3: How are you feeling going?
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5: Dominic LeBlanc back in Washington for more talks. The Minister for Canada-U.S. Trade meeting once again with U.S. Trade Representative Jamieson Greer, their third get-together in as many weeks. Sources tell CBC News Greer and LeBlanc are making progress on a potential deal that could be presented to U.S. President Donald Trump as early as Monday. Trump has threatened to impose a raft of new tariffs on Canada just 2 days later on goods ranging from alcohol to hockey sticks. Canadian negotiators are trying to avoid those new tariffs and get the existing ones on Canadian steel, aluminum, lumber, and autos lifted. They're also hoping to officially extend CUSMA, the continental trade deal between Canada, the U.S., and Mexico, amid Trump's repeated threats to walk away. Tom Perry, CBC News, Ottawa.
2: Severe air quality warnings cover much of southern BC as about 100 wildfires burn across the province. The Bald Range Fire near Summerland has grown to more than 15,000 hectares. 100 Mexican firefighters are joining in the efforts today. Across the province, more than 20,000 people have been forced to leave their homes. Kelly Green is BC's Minister of Emergency Management.
6: Emergency support services are available for those who need it. We are block booking hotels and other accommodations in the area. We currently have 1,600 block booked hotel rooms in Penticton, Kelowna, and West Kelowna. And anyone looking for a room should go to the local reception center.
2: BC's Wildfire Service is warning of the potential of new fires resulting

0: You're with CBC Radio 1 in Northeastern Ontario with the latest from the Sudbury Newsroom. I'm Brendan Connor. CBC News has learned that Canada-U.S. Trade Minister Dominic LeBlanc and his American counterpart, U.S. Trade Representative Jamieson Greer, are aiming to have a plan ready to present early next week to U.S. President Donald Trump for his approval on a path forward on a trade deal that would come down ahead of the August 19th tariff deadline. Sources who were recently briefed on the matter say the hope is that the joint U.S.-Canada proposal can be presented to Donald Trump by Monday or Tuesday. That would allow the president to make his final decision before the new tariff is scheduled to take effect on Wednesday. In other news, Sudbury City Council met this afternoon, and moments ago, councillors voted on a planning committee recommendation that the city agree to a $5.6 million in financial support for Gateway Casinos and the building of a road into its property in the city's East End. And Gateway is proposing to build a 60,000-square-foot casino on a 19-acre property that it bought last summer. The city staff say the road and the intersection would provide benefits beyond the casino, including access to future employment lands. Checking the forecast for the rest of the day, a chance of showers continues for all areas in the region. Overnight, expect a chance of showers as well for most areas and lows between 10 and 13 degrees. Looking ahead to tomorrow's forecast, it calls for a mix of sun and cloud, highs in the low 20s, rain in the forecast for Temiskaming Shores, Kirkland Lake, and Timmins.
1: Gayance calls her forthcoming album a sonic travelogue born of a decade in transit. Roaming is the title, and it fits. The songs were inspired by her experiences living and making music in Brazil, Brussels, and Amsterdam. The song Pajab features fellow Haitian-Canadian Wally. Diane says this track pays tribute to the legendary Haitian musicians who blended rock, jazz, and traditional rhythms to call for freedom.

0: I heard you blowing your whistle to that track. Zainab says, the song is for the girls. It's a fun dance floor weapon. A peak time banger with a midgwiz lead. A midgwiz, by the way, is a traditional Middle Eastern woodwind instrument. Still to come on the August edition of Fresh Finds, a Japanese girl group who met in the discount aisle of a supermarket. But first, the new song from Girl Ultra. It's about someone many of us can relate to. Here's the Mexican R&B singer with more on Denise.
1: This track made me realize just how elastic the quintessential 80s pop song can be, and how far can you stretch its emotional language while keeping like some kind of heart intact. To me, Denise lives inside nostalgia, not just lyrically, but sonically. It's kind of, it kind of exists in a dub reggae inflected pop song about a teenage girl, and it's very visual. And to me, it's just, I'm talking about my childhood friend Denise, which is a real person, and about all of these kind of feelings that you let go as you grow up. And it doesn't have to be her. We can be any of

0: 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Each track on the album is named after the 24 traditional Chinese solar terms. Feed the Fireflies was inspired by Major Heat, the 12th solar term. And that's a wrap on this month's edition of Fresh Finds. Frequencies is produced by Ruben Mann, JJ Laborde, and me, Aaron Nazareth. You can find our playlist on CBC Music. 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
1: 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Marie. The Tragically Hip, a national celebration, a defining cultural moment. Relive the experience of an extraordinary night as CBC re-airs the 10th anniversary of the Tragically Hip's hometown show in Kingston, Ontario. 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Coming up after the news, it's Up North with Jonathan Pinto.

0: Coming up in this first half hour of our program, provincial officials today provided an update about the many wildfires still burning across northern Ontario, and they responded to questions about calls for an inquiry into the government's response. More on that. And drugs, murder, and more questions than answers. We're going to go to Dawson Creek, where CBC has spent 2 years investigating the cause of too much crime in that northern BC community. But first, here is Brendan Connor now with regional headlines.
1: Good afternoon, Jess. In the news today, just in the last hour, Sudbury City councillors did approve a plan to provide over $5 million in financial support for Gateway Casinos and the building of a traffic light intersection and a road into its property in the city's east end. Gateway is proposing to build a new 60,000 square foot casino on that property. The Extendicare facility in Sudbury South End, again dealing with an order from the province to not take any more new residents. It is the second cease order for the new facility in just 3 years. The province says there have been various care violations there, and Extendicare says it's working on things. Thunder Bay's health unit says there are a number of barriers to someone agreeing to addiction recovery, and it's not just a lack of beds. There's also stigma associated. And police in Sudbury say they've arrested four teenagers after someone fired a BB gun and fireworks out of a pickup truck at bystanders in the city. Details on these and other stories coming up at the bottom of the hour, Jess.
0: Thank you very much, Brendan. Taking a look around northern Ontario at current conditions right now, most temperatures right now sitting close to between 20 and 25 degrees. So in Pickle Lake, you're sitting at 18, Marathon 19. Atikokan, rather, you're sitting at 24 degrees. And the picture's much the same here in the northeast. Kirkland Lake sitting at 24, North Bay at 25, the Sioux at 26, and here in Greater Sudbury, mostly cloudy and 25 degrees. And Bridget Yard will be here after the news with your complete forecast right across northern Ontario. 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

0: Wildfires are, of course, still burning across the province, especially in the northwest. And though the smoke advisories have subsided, these fires are still deeply affecting people in our region. Provincial officials provided an update today on the progress they've made to try to control Ontario's wildfires. Mike Harris is the province's Minister of Natural Resources. Here's some of what he had to say about the current situation.
1: So as of this morning, there are 152 active fires across the province. Of those, 12 are not under control at this time. And since our last update, an additional 84, so that's 84 on top of the 80 that we announced just a short week ago, have been declared out. So great news. Over the past month, Ontario has

0: been dealing with a number of complex fires, particularly in the Quetico area, along the Canada-US border, and in Wabakimi, north of Lake Nipigon, following a large-scale lightning storm that passed through the region about a month ago now. So our crews, pilots, emergency responders, and support staff have remained focused on keeping people safe. We have more than 150 Ontario fire crews supported by nearly 100 aircraft, including over 80 helicopters and water bombers, working closely with partners from across Canada and North America. So 100 firefighters, as you know, have arrived from Mexico in northwestern Ontario, and they've been supporting suppression efforts on both the Rinker Lake Fire Complex and the Atikokan Cluster. Both of these fires have seen limited growth in recent weeks, which is excellent news. We've had some very, very helpful weather over the last little while that has helped knock these fires down. So personnel from Manitoba, New Brunswick, PEI, Alberta, Quebec, Nova Scotia, and Newfoundland continue to support the efforts here in Ontario. And we also thank the federal government and the Yukon for the aircraft and personnel that they have provided as well. So over the coming days and weeks, Ontario will likely see some of our partners start to reposition their resources back to their home regions. And I do know that we've also had some that have gone back home already to Alberta in particular, have now been repositioned out to British Columbia. So while we're not in the clear here in Ontario yet, we are confident that we have the crews and the aircraft that we need to get the job done. So the progress we're making in containing these fires is allowing some implementation and evacuation orders to be lifted, which is great news, so that communities are able to get back home. And I want to be clear, changes to these orders are made on the best advice of our fire behavior experts and only when a fire no longer poses a threat to a community. I know that it's been difficult for families and business owners who have been affected by these orders. We want everyone to be able to return home as soon as it is safe to do so.
1: That was Natural Resources Minister Mike Harris speaking today at a news conference about the ongoing wildfire situation in Ontario. Now, the province says more than 1,000 people still cannot return home. And Harris also said that the government is using assessment flights to document property damage due to the fires. And he was asked by reporters if there are any preliminary estimates about the extent of the damage.
0: Not at this time. Obviously, our main priority right now is trying to assess as much as we can. Smoke makes it difficult to see, obviously, from the air and does make it difficult. A lot of these places are very remote as well. So having some of our fire rangers or folks on the ground being able to assess isn't always easy to get them in there. So we've been doing a lot of those assessment flights as we can over the last little while. Now that things have calmed down a little bit, of course, we don't want to deploy resources to away from the frontline fire efforts. So with things calming down a little bit, we've had that ability. Obviously, we all know the situation with Collins. It's terrible, heartbreaking. We're working really closely with them right now to actually restore the road back to the landing on the lake into the community. We've had M&R engineers out there to do some work on that first bridge, see what we can do to try and expedite construction and get folks being able to get back there and assess that community. We've also have some camps, tourist operators, different folks like that, that we're working with to try and get them back as well to assess damages. So ongoing efforts and we're putting our best foot forward there.
1: That was, again, Natural Resources Minister Mike Harris speaking today. And reporters also asked him about calls by First Nations leaders for an inquiry into the government's wildfire response.
0: Yeah, I think we have to understand that when we look back 4 weeks ago, like I said, almost today, with the amount of fires that started in a very short time frame, we were already fighting fires in the province. And then working with sort of our regional directors and looking at different things through fire headquarters, trying to track those fires, the new starts, we had some that started very, very close to community, which makes it extremely challenging. When these fires start, the smoke plumes that come off of them are substantial, and it's not always easy to get folks, A, on the ground, because as I had said before, some of these areas are quite remote, but B, it makes it very difficult to fly planes safely. So from an evacuation perspective, obviously we try and give as much warning as we possibly can, and I think that's one of the things that we really want to press upon communities. If you see fires starting and you're able to evacuate, you should do it. You don't necessarily have to wait for the MNR or the government to come in and say, you know, you better get out. Folks on the landscape know their communities better than anybody else. So again, there's been some heartbreaking scenarios. It's awful. It's truly awful. But at the same time, from a Ministry of Natural Resources perspective, we've done, in my estimation, and of course we'll look back and we do after action reports after every season to look and see where things worked well, where we can do better, and we'll continue to do that.
2: I might just add that there have been some suggestions by First Nations leadership brought to us that will be part of those considerations, and we appreciate to Minister Harris's point. You know, these are the communities on the ground that stare these situations down, and there's always a period after the fire season is over where we, you know, continue to build out best practices through all three ministries, but frankly, a government enterprise-wide approach. And I think, you know, we appreciate some of the proposals brought forward already by First Nations communities who've chosen a different path of communication to myself or the other ministers. Some of them are very detailed and others more broad that we think will be useful in our contemplation, say, Minister Harris.
1: That was Ontario's Minister of Indigenous Affairs and First Nations Economic Reconciliation, Greg Rickford. Before that, you heard the Minister of Natural Resources for Ontario, Mike Harris, and they were responding to a question about First Nations leaders' calls for an inquiry into the province's wildfire response this summer. And the time now is 4:15, an hour earlier in the central time zone, and you're with Up North here on CBC Radio 1. Well, Sudbury artist Tessa Balazs is working hard on some new music. She's been in the studio, and we're looking forward to her upcoming releases. Tessa produces and writes music for others, but we do love her solo stuff. So while we wait for new tunes, here is 2022's Wise Men by Tessa Balazs.

0: Wise Men by Sudbury's Tessa Balaz, who is currently working on her next album. We're coming up to, no, we're at 19 minutes past 4, an hour earlier central. You're with CBC Radio 1. I'm Jessica Pope, your guest host, in for Jonathan Pinto for the next few days. Well, across Canada, communities large and small are dealing with a drug crisis. And with drugs often comes violence. But one small town in northern British Columbia is facing more than its fair share of both.
1: This place is very creepy, very haunting, very scary.
2: It's like the kind of stuff you only hear about on TV, you know?
3: She witnessed a murder. That's why she's gone.
0: Those are just some of the voices from a brand new CBC podcast called Mile Zero Murders. It's about the town of Dawson Creek, a community that has seen 15 murders in the past 5 years. Per capita, that's more than 14 times the national average. For more than 2 years now, the Fifth Estate has been investigating what is happening there. Timothy Sawa is a producer and the host of the Mile Zero Murders, and he joins us now. Good afternoon, Timothy.
4: Hi there.
0: What drew you to this story?
4: I mean, as you might expect, we get quite a few emails at the Fifth Estate, and this arrived in the form of an email, but it stood out right away because it was about four missing people in a town of 13,000, which I don't know that I've ever heard of something like that happening. And people in town were afraid, and they felt like not enough was being done to solve the murders or find the missing people. And then also my own personal history drew me to this story. I'm from a small community in Saskatchewan. I've reported from many small communities across Canada, and this idea of something big happening in a small town really spoke to me.
0: And what about the name? Why is it called Mile Zero Murders?
4: Yeah, that's a reference to the town. So Dawson Creek is literally at the mile zero point of the Alaska Highway, which is built in the 1940s. And so if you want to drive to Alaska, you got to start in Dawson Creek. And there's a famous marker there, signpost showing where the highway starts. People get their pictures taken. And it's one of the things the town is famous for.
0: Let's talk about these four missing people. What can you tell us?
4: So two of them are Indigenous women and two of them are young men. This was back in 2023. The first woman to go missing, her name was Darylyn Supernat. She's a young Cree woman who grew up in Dawson and just vanished one night in the spring of 2023. So when I was there, I spoke to her stepsister, Jordan Cornish.
2: No, when Darylyn first went missing, all I could think was, no way. That's my worst fear has always been that one of my sisters was going to go missing and I wouldn't be able to find them. And people are afraid. Of course, there are. Our friends are getting hot capped and getting shot and going missing. So, of course, everyone's afraid, right?
4: And I think Jordan really captures the feeling at the time in the community. Everyone really was afraid. Because what happened next is Darylyn's cousin goes missing. Her name's Renee Didier. And she went missing after organizing a bunch of searches for her cousin, asking questions, maybe too many questions, because she was next. Then it was a man named Dave Domingo who had ties to the local drug trade. And then finally, a young man who was passing through town named Cole Hozak, last seen at a local bar celebrating New Year's Eve in 2023. And I think his case was kind of the tipping point. He was number four. He had no connection to the town at the time, it seemed, and people were getting really worried.
0: Tell us more about Cole Hozak.
4: Yeah, we really dig into Cole's case in the podcast. He was in town for about 65 hours before he went missing. As I mentioned, he was at a local bar that night called the Lone Star. He'd been witnessed arguing with some locals at a pool table. He goes out for a cigarette, and he's never seen again. Cole was visiting from Prince George, which is about a four-hour drive away, so his fiancée, Morgan Crawford, was back in Prince George, but as soon as she heard what had happened, she rushed to town to look for him.
5: Hi. Scoured the parking lot for any sign of him. Nothing. I walked, there's like a big field to the right-hand side of the Lone Star. I walked that whole field with Shelby that night with flashlights, just looking for anything, thinking like maybe he had fallen and so maybe he, you know, stumbled off, didn't know where he was because he's not from Dawson Creek. Maybe he fell and hit his head. There's like a gully that has old train tracks that runs through it. And I'm like, maybe he fell and hit his head. I searched and searched and searched in dumpsters, garbage cans, literally everywhere.
4: So I think you can hear in Morgan's voice there, like, this is a struggle, obviously, for the loved ones of people who've lost people in Dawson Creek. It's a struggle for everybody. In our investigation, we try and unravel as much as possible what happened in Cole's situation. In the end, we come up with some pretty significant new information in his case. He almost certainly is deceased. We learned about an altercation between him and three men that happened outside the bar later on. And actually in the podcast, you'll hear from a source who overhears an actual confession about what happened to Cole.
0: What did you find was behind this violence?
4: Yeah, when you kind of step away from the individual cases and look at the bigger picture, it's a farming town. It was a farming town, Dawson Creek, up until the 1990s, or it still is a bit, but was more then. But then oil and gas was discovered and the industry arrived, and it brought people and it brought money and it brought drugs. And with drugs comes violence sometimes. And in this case, it wasn't what you think of as like a turf war between gangs. It was simpler than that. It was just more bad guys with guns getting angry at each other and shooting each other. And then witnesses start disappearing and it goes from there.
0: Lots of towns, though, transition from farming into industrial centers. Why Dawson Creek? What is the special alchemy there that has created this?
4: Well, the answer is nothing. I mean, it really could be any small Canadian town, I think. This could be happening. It just happened to be Dawson Creek. It just was this perfect storm that developed there. The violence starts in around 2021. Bad guys are beefing with each other. It spirals. The RCMP is caught off guard and I think a little outgunned in this small community. More people get killed. People in town are afraid. They don't want to help the RCMP because they're scared. So the crimes go unsolved. The criminals become emboldened, leading to more violence. And the cycle keeps repeating. And it just becomes this kind of sad, scary situation for everyone involved.
0: What is the status of the RCMP investigations?
4: So as you mentioned, there are 15 murders in the community. Two of them, there are charges in only two of them. There has been one arrest in one of these cases involving someone heavily involved in the drug trade, which I think has brought some relief to town. He was a significant bad actor. And then there are a whole bunch of kind of smaller arrests for lesser crimes that don't involve murder, which is good. In the meantime, it's gotten kind of some of the bad actors off the streets. But the concern is these lesser crimes involve smaller sentences, which means people can come back to town and this, you know, history can repeat itself. Hopefully not, but that's always the concern.
0: When and where can we listen to this podcast, Timothy?
4: Well, wherever you get your podcasts, if you can on Apple Podcasts or on Spotify, or it's on our YouTube page, the Fifth Estate YouTube page, if you want to binge the whole thing, you should be able to, if you Google it, you should be able to find it.
0: Thank you for your work on this.
4: You're welcome.
0: That was Timothy Sawa, a producer with the Fifth Estate. And as he mentioned, you can find his new podcast, The Mile Zero Murders, on CBC Listen, or wherever you get your podcasts. And if you want to listen to the entire series, all of the episodes back to back, you can find it on the Fifth Estate YouTube channel.

Coming up after the news with Brendan Connor, we are midway through the CFL season. How are the league's nine teams faring at this point? We'll take stock of the season so far and talk about some of the key matchups to be watching for, as well as a change that has come to the league. Plus, YouTube and other platforms are now racing to address content that is largely generated using artificial intelligence. This content is commonly known as AI slop. And our tech columnist, Takara Small, will join us with more.

Then in the next hour of our program, as you will hear in the news, a private long-term care home in Sudbury has, for the second time in 2 years, been ordered by the province not to admit any new residents. We're going to hear from a union representative for workers inside Extendicare Countryside. The CBC has also reached out to leadership at Extendicare, and we have received a statement. We'll bring you more.

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1: This is CBC News. Good afternoon, I'm Brendan Connor, and here is the news for Northern Ontario. Sudbury City councillors voted this afternoon to support a staff recommendation that the city agree to over $5.5 million in financial support for Gateway Casinos and the building of a road into its property in the city's East End. Gateway is proposing to build a new 60,000-square-foot casino on 19 acres of property it bought last summer in an area once known as the Kingsway Entertainment District. City staff say the road and a traffic light intersection would provide benefits beyond the casino, including access to future employment lands. City Councilor René Lapierre asked some specific questions and offered his thoughts.
2: I asked all these questions to show that this is an upfront cost for us, but the biggest one is for safety. There's already four lanes of traffic there, and I don't think that it would be wise for us to not put a full intersection there right away. One, to help develop both sides of the streets and the future development and the safety of the residents that'll be going into that area. And as we know, the Kingsway is busy.
1: Gateway is proposing it would pay for the work up front, and once completed, the company would be reimbursed by the city for construction costs. City Council agreed to that with the amendment that future casino gaming revenues be used by the city to replenish city coffers, so there's no impact on the tax levy. Greater Sudbury is also looking at expanding its protected green spaces as it works toward a goal of having 30% of its landscape protected by the year 2030. Right now, it's at about 11%. A task force assembled by the mayor is identifying natural areas that could be added to that total. It brings together city staff along with people with expertise in conservation, environmental science, forestry, and academia, along with First Nations representation. The group is looking at city parks as well as crown land, waterways, wetlands, and other green spaces. The task force says it has a second batch of proposed sites is nearly ready for council to review. Ontario officials are updating their efforts to fight wildfires in the province's north. Natural Resources Minister Mike Harris talked to reporters today and says more people are now returning to the communities as fewer fires are burning out of control.
3: So as of this morning, there are 152 active fires across the province. Of those, 12 are not under control at this time. And since our last update, an additional 84, so that's 84 on top of the 80 that we announced just a short week ago, have been declared out. So great news.
1: The province says 14 communities were evacuated in all, but six have had people return now. Still, there are more than 1,100 evacuees taking shelter in host communities. Provincial officials say they're working to make sure those people remain comfortable while they're away from their homes. A public health official in Thunder Bay says there are many barriers that can stop people from seeking help to overcome addiction. Those include limited availability of recovery beds and other resources, but also stigma can be making people hesitant. Candace Belanger is with the Thunder Bay District Health Unit, and she says people need different types of support.
4: And that is like stable housing, access to medication, access to mental health resources, access to income security, different things, transportation to potentially make appointments and different things, but then also like social connection. And all of those things can really factor into the success of somebody in recovery.
1: Thunder Bay continues to have the highest opioid-related death rate in Ontario. It's more than five times the provincial rate. And Belanger says alongside access to harm reduction services and other supports, social connection can also play a key role in successful recovery. As mentioned, a long-term care home in Sudbury is once again being told not to accept any new residents. The province ordered the 265-bed Extendicare Countryside in Sudbury South End to cease all admissions on August the 6th. The Ministry of Long-Term Care saying in the last 2 years, that facility has been inspected 18 times and has been found guilty of non-compliance 120 times. In a statement to the CBC, the ministry said some of the written notices issued to Extendicare Countryside include abuse and neglect of residents, improper care, and failure to document the care provided. Rhonda Savory is with the SEIU. That's the union that represents workers at Extendicare Countryside.
5: I think it's an issue of poor staffing ratios and inconsistent scheduling, and just, you know, we don't have enough workers. It's, you know, our members are very vocal. There is not enough staff in the home to safely and properly manage the amount of residents in there.
1: Extendicare told CBC News that the care home will be auditing patient care more frequently now and will be adding five new director positions to oversee care. We'll also consult with residents and their families more directly. Police in Sudbury say four people were arrested after reports that BB guns and fireworks were fired out of a pickup truck at pedestrians in downtown Sudbury. Police say one person was hit by a pellet. Investigating officers say they later found the vehicle and arrested four people. Two 17-year-old boys and two 18-year-olds are facing charges, including assault with a weapon. And finally, you've heard on the news throughout the day, CBC News has learned that Canada-U.S. Trade Minister Dominic LeBlanc and his American counterpart, U.S. Trade Representative Jameson Greer, are aiming to have a plan ready to present early next week to U.S. President Donald Trump for his approval on a path forward on a trade deal. They're meeting this afternoon in Washington. Sources who were recently briefed on the matter say the hope is that the joint Canada-U.S. proposal can be presented to President Trump by Monday or Tuesday. Those new tariffs are scheduled to take effect on Wednesday. That's the CBC News to this hour. I'm Brendan Connor. Thanks for listening. Stay tuned for more national and international news at the top of the hour.
0: Thank you very much, Brendan. And in just a few minutes' time, we're going to hear from Takara Small. She was talking, is talking with us today, there it is, about YouTube and this issue of AI slop. Have either of you noticed this?
1: Yeah, I get fooled by it all the time. I mostly see it on my phone on X, Twitter, but I mean, I do go to YouTube for, you know, the odd music video or, you know, something I've missed on a late night talk show or something, an interview I want to see. But while going through my phone, sometimes I'll see something come up, especially, and sometimes it's often sports related, mm-hmm. where it's showing somebody doing something that wasn't really done. And, like during the World Cup, it's very clever, some of it. During the World Cup, they would show it was going to be England against Norway. And so they showed the star players as Vikings and, you know, coming across on the water, like some kind of Odyssey or something. So the things they can do are amazing, but really you have to have your antenna up to figure out. So you're not going to run and go, guess what? I just saw in the news.
0: It totally undermines a sense of reality,
1: or
0: I think,
1: journalism.
0: In some ways.
1: Yeah. Mm-hmm.
0: Well, I mean, you know what it's like as a journalist to have to verify what it's like, the degree to which verification has become an issue.
1: I'm very happy that CBC has a department now that verifies mm-hmm. video that is submitted. So it was forest fire. After the Jasper fire, I guess, a couple of years ago, it came to light that some of those fire pictures were, like, you know, 10 years old and didn't really happen in Jasper. So now CBC has a whole department dedicated to verifying, which is great for journalism, it's such a
0: brave new world. What about you, Bridget?
6: So I don't use YouTube a lot. I used to use it a lot for music and music videos. RIP Vivo, if you guys remember that. I use it now to sometimes the reality shows I watch do the reunions on YouTube. I know it sounds very silly and it's a guilty pleasure, but I notice that during those interviews, they'll have you have your 15-second break of commercial break. And sometimes it doesn't even seem like they're advertising anything. It's just kind of like a person talking. They have kind of like six fingers on one hand, so you know it's AI. I don't even know the reason for it, but, you know, they're getting my 5 seconds of watching, so maybe that's moving it further.
0: Well, this is the attention economy that we're looking at here now. And as I mentioned, our tech columnist, Takara Small, is going to tell us more about YouTube and these other platforms racing now to address content that is largely generated using artificial intelligence. It's AI slop. So we'll chat more about that. Thanks, Bridget. What have you got for the weather?
6: Well, not too much to report here, Jess. Let's start in the northeast this time. So cloudy tonight with a chance of showers in the northern half of the listening area. So that's just down to about Temagami. Chance of thunderstorms along James Bay, and we'll see lows from 10 to 13 degrees. Tomorrow, a mix of sun and cloud with a chance of rainstorms for Wednesday. Except for communities on the shore of Lake Superior, you should be safe from that. And showers are most likely for Moosonee and Fort Albany. Highs from 14 to 23 degrees. Now tonight in the northwest, cloudy throughout the region with a slight chance of showers early this evening and lows from 10 to 13. Overnight should be dry and then cloudy again on Wednesday in the northwest. Chance of showers across the region in the afternoon with a risk of thunderstorms. Rain could start earlier, though, for Thunder Bay. That could start in the morning and we'll see highs from 18 to 23, similar to the northeast. Looking at some current temperatures in Greater Sudbury at the airport, it's mostly cloudy, 22 degrees with a humidex of 25. Sault Ste. Marie is mostly cloudy as well, 26 degrees, humidex of 30. And our cool spot is actually Wawa right now, 18 degrees and mostly cloudy. In Thunder Bay, 24, mostly cloudy, humidex of 27. And sometimes this happens where the Fort Francis and Fort Severn are our warm and cold spots. So Fort Francis is our warm spot, 26 degrees, 27 with the humidex. And Fort Severn is our cool spot in the northwest, cloudy at 14 degrees. And that's your weather, Jess.
0: Thank you very much, Bridget. And I'll say good afternoon to listeners right across Northern Ontario. Thanks to those who are sending in text messages. And thank you, everyone, for your cheerful support. Jonathan's going to be back in just a few days' time next week. He'll be back. And yeah, it's a pleasure being with you. Good afternoon to you, Sault Ste. Marie. Good afternoon, Hornpain. Good afternoon, Elliott Lake. And hello to you in Atikokan. You've got us at 90.1 FM.

0: to talk now about football. We've crossed the halfway point of the Canadian Football League regular season, and there's plenty of movement across the league, including a major change to the way the game is played. Joining me to take a closer look at the CFL season and its new play rule is Greg Strong. He's a reporter, a sports reporter with the Canadian Press. Good afternoon, Greg.
1: Good afternoon.
0: Okay, tally it up. How would you describe where things stand across the league right now, East and West?
1: Yeah, I think the league's in pretty good shape, pretty good first half so far. I think, I think back to previous seasons, and often the talking points were attendance and stability of franchises and how can the game be improved? Well, the league has been proactive on many fronts this year and into next year when they plan to start several major changes as well. And yeah, pretty solid first half. I think we're looking at a Grey Cup rematch if things hold here. Saskatchewan, the class of the West so far, and Montreal running away with the East.
0: Which teams have been surprising you most so far?
1: Well, I think the Ottawa Redblacks are definitely one of the big surprises. I mean, they certainly hope to be in the playoff mix this year, and they've yet to record a victory. 0-8 first half, several roster changes, several changes to the coaching staff, and it doesn't look good for a win in the second half either here. So it's that's certainly one of the big surprises for me. Edmonton Elks, really hot start. I mean, this is a franchise that's struggled at times in recent years, and 6-3 right now, solid first half, and the playoffs look like a real possibility for them. And then kind of the mushy middle in the West. You've got BC, Winnipeg, Calgary. It'll be interesting to see if anyone can really step it up here over the coming weeks and get into that postseason mix.
0: How about the Ticats in Hamilton?
1: Yeah, they've struggled. I mean, they lost their star quarterback, Bo Levi Mitchell, to injury, and they've not been able to replace him. Had several backup QBs been given a shot, and no one's really stepped up. So that's kind of a real question mark in a weak division. Toronto Argonauts also kind of so-so. They've got star quarterback Chad Kelly back. He's had some excellent seasons in the past, but has struggled with turnovers this year. And Toronto's kind of, you know, if they can cement that second spot, I think they'll be all right. But Hamilton, Ottawa, two disappointments so far in the East.
0: Well, tell us about this 35-second play clock. What's happening with that, and what kind of a difference is it making on the field?
1: Yeah, I think it's made a difference. Not a huge one, but games are rolling along a little bit quicker. If you can trim 5 to 10 minutes from a game, I think everyone would be happy. You look south of the border, the NFL, you know, could use something like this. You've got long gaps between plays, and it just it impacts the rhythm and the enjoyment. But that being said, it's a very popular league. But the CFL has been proactive, as I said, in tweaking its rules and its setups. And this is one, basically, the play clock begins as soon as the previous play ends. We don't have that the officials waiting for the sideline movement to end or for substitutions, whatnot. And it was always an inconsistent process. Now you've got 35 seconds, clock starts, and the game, I think, has picked up a little bit.
0: Well, I mean, it's more art than science, I'm sure. What have fans said about this 35-second clock?
1: Yeah, I think in general, people are in favor of it. The league did make a change in the spring where they said they would keep the 20-second clock over the last 3 minutes of each half. And I think, yeah, in general, it's been well received. The big talker will be next season when they change the dimensions on the field, and you'll be going from 110 yards, kind of the classic 55-yard halves, down to 50. That'll be a significant change. The end zones will be smaller, 20 yards to 15. And a big one, too, the goalposts will move from the goal line to the back of the end zone. And that's something I know a lot of fans have wanted, and they're going to get their wish next year.
0: Well, let's talk about the Alouettes. They've been one of the teams getting a lot of attention this season, as you mentioned. What are they doing particularly well right now?
1: Well, their star players are playing like it. I mean, they have stepped up. You've got Philpott, you've got Alexander. These are players who are in the mix for most outstanding player. Quarterback, the quarterback position is a key one, obviously, in the CFL, such a pass-happy league. Davis Alexander has really stepped up and delivered. And then Tyson Philpott, huge weapon at receiver, leads the league with 74 receptions. He has over 1,100 receiving yards already. We're halfway through the year. So he could be in the mix not only for the Outstanding Player Award, but the Top Canadian as well. Just an 8-1 mark, running away with the East. And, you know, they're obviously still thinking about last fall when they dropped the Grey Cup game to the Saskatchewan Roughriders. So it's, I think, fueled them. You've seen that over the first half. This is a team that wants to get back to the championship game and get the job done this time.
0: Well, we've only got a few seconds left here, Greg, but when you look at the league right now, who's emerging for you as a serious Grey Cup contender come November?
1: Yeah, I mean, I think the safe money obviously is on the Riders and the Owls to make it back to the championship game, but don't sleep on the Argonauts. I think if Chad Kelly can pick it up, they've got a great shot. And then the BC Lions out west. I think Nathan Rourke back, he's a former outstanding player, can lead the Lions back to the postseason. And then look out, when you get a hot quarterback, anything can happen. So I'd go BC and Toronto as the teams to watch, and Saskatchewan and Montreal is the best bets.
0: Thanks for this, Greg.
1: Thank you.
0: That was Greg Strong, sports reporter with the Canadian Press. Well, we're coming up to national news at the top of the hour in about 12 minutes' time. But first, we're going to talk about AI slop. YouTube, which is owned by Google and is the second most visited site on the internet itself after Google, recently shared new rules to address content appearing on its site, and specifically content that is largely generated using artificial intelligence, and it's commonly known as AI slop. Much of that content has become harder and harder to recognize as the technology continues to improve and evolve. Our tech columnist, Takara Small, has been doing some digging on this, and I chatted with her this afternoon. What is this AI slop showing up on YouTube, and what is the problem with it?
2: It's a good question. And for people who aren't aware, don't understand, never heard the term AI slop, essentially it's digital content that is mass produced, it's often low quality, and it's created using artificial intelligence. And the problem with it is that it can often crowd out content that's created by real human people. You know, example of how easily someone can create this AI-generated media is, you know, type something into a platform, let's just say ChatGPT, for example, that has a prompt like write a realistic script about climate change from this point of view. The script is created. You then import that into an AI video tool that will add narration and images. And then you upload that to YouTube, and you can see how easy it is for someone to create maybe a dozen, if not more, videos in one day without having to do any real work.
0: Just to get a sense of the scale, tell us more about how much of this we're dealing with on YouTube. I mean, YouTube is enormous. What is its reach?
2: Its reach is about 2.7 billion active users around the globe every month. You know, that's an estimate from YouTube. They have shared that they are in 100 countries. There are about 80 languages that are represented on the platform, and they have about 20 million videos that are uploaded to its platform as well, you know, almost every day. So you can kind of start to see how big a problem this could become without real measures put in place.
0: How much information do we have at this point on how big an issue AI-generated content or slop is at YouTube?
2: We do know that from a Guardian report, Guardian is a UK-based organization that, you know, did a report that found nearly 1 in 10 of the fastest-growing YouTube channels are mass-produced AI-generated videos. We do know from a company called Capwing, and this is another report that The Guardian cited, about 20% of videos that new users see are AI generated. And while these are very, you know, YouTube specific stats, it's important to really understand this is things happening across the board. You know, it's in music, it's in TV. There's a report that showcased in Gizmodo about 40% of LinkedIn's long posts. So those are, you know, the longer versions are AI generated. Short form posts on the platform, about 30% are AI generated. It's happening at an increasingly shocking rate.
0: Some people suggest that you can easily identify what's happening in terms of AI slop, for example, on LinkedIn, if you see a lot of M dashes. Is it trickier than that?
2: It is trickier. And may I add that I am incredibly sad that the M dash has now become associated with AI. I have had to train myself to never use it in public. But this is the reason why I think people are underestimating how much AI slop there is. Because simple things like that at one point maybe would be a sign that something was AI generated. But these tools adapt. They grow. They learn. So it's always going to change. And you're not going to be able with the naked eye to always understand what is.
0: What are the new rules at YouTube then?
2: So some of the new do's and don'ts, they include that you have to upfront disclose whether or not you're using AI. And to be clear, you can use AI tools, they've specified, you know, perhaps you're using AI to help with proofreading or editing, or maybe you're using it to help with, you know, pulling together all of these different images that you yourself have taken. The problem is when you're using AI from beginning to end, you know, it's AI voices, it's AI images, AI videos, you know, the template itself is AI created. That's when there's a problem. And also it means that you are no longer going to be able to participate in the YouTube Creator Program. That program lets you monetize your videos based on views.
0: So YouTube does not want people monetizing AI slop.
2: Not anymore. Time is over.
0: Why are we seeing this kind of pushback against AI from companies like YouTube?
2: It's a good question. You know, it's happening at Snap, at Substack, at LinkedIn. There's more push to remove this AI slop or at least limit its reach. I think part of it is the fact that, one, just in general, the overall public's reaction to AI content isn't great. You know, people want human-made content. They talk about boycotting platforms with their dollars. There's even a famous Now campaign called Stop the Slop that's pushing back against this. The other thing is, you know, companies are recognizing that there's more of it online. There are so many different AI platforms that often are free to use that will create the content for you. So it's making it a little bit harder to moderate. And then lastly, these tools have become so much better, more adept at mimicking human voice, human style, the way we write, which makes sense because they're trained on human content. So they're getting better at pretending to be human, tricking people into thinking they're made by humans. And so they have to act before it becomes too late.
0: It's kind of scary, you know, it undermines your sense of reality in some ways. How successful are companies like YouTube at limiting AI-generated work, Takara?
2: It's really challenging to know how successful they are, simply because we're so early in the adoption process. It's only been in the last couple of weeks where some of the bigger platforms have started talking about this issue. You know, on LinkedIn, they're a large part of it is asking people to tag, you know, things that they think are AI, whereas YouTube is using AI detector tools. I think one of the recent examples, it's a YouTube creator called Kurzgesagt, you know, when they went public talking about how they were accused of using an AI generation tool, but really it wasn't. And they had complications with their, you know, their account being monetized or their video in its reach. Eventually, this was all resolved, but it really showcases that there is no foolproof, 100% accurate way to tackle this. And I think that's going to cause a lot of problems in the future.
0: I know that there are even AI tools that now humanize AI content to purposely trick us. What's happening there?
2: Yes. So it's something, there are a series of tools, the category called humanizers, and they will purposely inject typos, mistakes, certain little ticks that would denote someone is writing it or producing it, you know, a sigh or a break in a sentence structure, so that it looks like it was human generated to try and trick these detectors. And, you know, the tech is evolving and it's really hard, I think, for the average person to understand how much money and time is being spent to trick you into thinking it's human.
0: Now, this is starting to remind me of the dead internet theory that we're just looking at an internet now. It's robots talking to robots. Where do we, the public, and frankly, where do these companies go from here?
2: It's a very difficult path ahead, and I think that's why companies are taking very different approaches to it, trying to see what works best. I think as we move forward, we're going to see more humanizers, more of these tools that pop up. I think we're going to see, unfortunately, more creators, or let's be honest, just human beings in general, that are accused of producing AI content or themselves being accused of being AI, because people are so wary and so concerned about this. I do think that this is really a space where regulators need to step in. You know, officials, politicians need to actually start engaging, you know, pushing companies to have clear and steadfast rules, because right now every tech firm is deciding what's AI and what's not on their own. They're moving forward with their own rules. And I think a broad approach for the internet is going to be the best. And I must say, I think this is a space where tribunals could be very helpful. If you are accused of being an AI account or using AI, there should be a space where you can go to talk about what your work is, perhaps show proof of how you're not AI generated, so that you don't have perhaps this cloud hanging over your work, or worst case, your account is closed.
0: It's so interesting because I can picture a scenario where someone has created content that they have basically riffed off of something that is AI. And you've got this weird sort of meta dynamic where AI starts to teach us and inform the way that we create. Very interesting, Takara. Thank you for this.
2: My pleasure.
0: That was Takara Small, technology columnist for CBC Radio. Coming up in the next half hour of Up North, that ban on the sale of U.S. booze in most of Canada has lasted more than a year. Net results, people are discovering domestic wine and spirits. And guess what? A sommelier says it's not plonk. Canadians do seem to like it. More on that story and others coming up. We'll be right back after the World This Hour.
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4: 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That's Puzzling, all summer long. 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
5: I'm Colin Butler. Canada-U.S. Trade Minister Dominic LeBlanc is in Washington hoping to pitch a potential trade deal to U.S. President Donald Trump as early as next week. Plus, the latest on the B.C. wildfires and the search for survivors in Colombia after a major earthquake. 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
6: From CBC News, The World This Hour, I'm Martina Fitzgerald. Canadian trade negotiators may be inching toward a potential deal with the United States. CBC News has learned there is hope of submitting a plan as soon as Monday. Tom Perry reports.
7: How are you feeling going?
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9: Dominic LeBlanc back in Washington for more talks. The Minister for Canada-U.S. Trade meeting once again with U.S. Trade Representative Jameson Greer, their third get-together in as many weeks. Sources tell CBC News Greer and LeBlanc are making progress on a potential deal that could be presented to U.S. President Donald Trump as early as Monday. Trump has threatened to impose a raft of new tariffs on Canada just 2 days later on goods ranging from alcohol all to hockey sticks. Canadian negotiators are trying to avoid those new tariffs and get the existing ones on Canadian steel, aluminum, lumber, and autos lifted. They're also hoping to officially extend CUSMA, the continental trade deal between Canada, the U.S., and Mexico, amid Trump's repeated threats to walk away. Tom Perry, CBC News, Ottawa.
6: An Iranian assassination threat against the U.S. president reportedly prompted Donald Trump to switch planes for his return home from last month's NATO summit in Turkey. Trump took a jet to Ankara, but when he left, he boarded the old Air Force One. It was then, according to the Washington Post, that Trump was secretly moved to a smaller plane using an airport catering truck. Dan LaMoth is one of the reporters who broke the story.
10: My understanding is there was some White House staff that did not know. This was kept close hold in a small group. And obviously the White House press corps, which reported not only in that day, but in the subsequent weeks as well, that the president had traveled on the quote unquote old Air Force One. That's simply not the case, we're told.
6: The White House has not commented, but says it uses every tool at its disposal to address threats against the U.S. president. Severe air quality warnings cover much of southern BC as about 100 wildfires burn across the province.
11: We have seen explosive fire behavior on all four of our large fires.
6: Cliff Chapman with BC's Wildfire Service says conditions are not improving. The Bald Range fire near Summerland has now burned through more than 170 square kilometers. About 20,000 people have been forced from their homes.
11: We are not seeing significant wind on our fires in the last 48 hours, but we are seeing significant growth, which speaks to the dryness and the drought conditions that we are facing in southern BC right now.
6: BC's Wildfire Service is warning of the potential of new fires resulting from dry lightning. Ontario is advancing in its fight against wildfires, but with more than 150 burning in the province, the work is not over. Megan Fitzpatrick reports.
12: According to Ontario's Natural Resources Minister Mike Harris, there are currently 152 active fires in the province. 12 of those are not under control. Crews are successfully containing and extinguishing fires, and recent weather conditions have helped, Harris said.
13: We are making steady progress with fewer fires burning out of control and more people returning to their communities.
12: While hundreds of evacuees have returned home, around 1,150 remain displaced. Firefighters from multiple provinces have joined the battle in Ontario, while some who were here from Alberta have now been deployed to British Columbia. About 100 firefighters from Mexico are also on the ground.
13: While we're not in the clear here in Ontario yet, we are confident that we have the crews and the

0: fall by Green Party leader Elizabeth May. And that is your World This Hour. For CBC News, I'm Martina Fitzgerald.
1: Hello again. I'm Jessica Pope in for Jonathan Pinto. From Red Lake to Kirkland Lake and all across northern Ontario, welcome back to Up North.

0: Coming up in this half hour of our program, a private long-term care home in Sudbury has, for the second time in 2 years, been ordered by the province not to admit any new residents. Coming up, we're going to hear from a union rep for workers inside of Extendicare Countryside. And a ban on the sale of U.S. booze in most of Canada has gone on for more than a year now. The net results, apparently, is that Canadian consumers are discovering their own domestic wines and spirits. And a sommelier says it is not plonk. Canadians seem to like this stuff. We'll hear more on that as well. Brendan Connor is in studio now with headlines for Northern Ontario. Hi, Brendan.
1: That's a good word, plonk. Did you come up with that one yourself?
0: No, that's an
1: wine
0: old...
1: wine out of a box, that kind of stuff. We used to drink behind the high school when we were kids. Plonk, that's a good word for it. Listen, in the news agenda today, Sudbury City Councillors met this afternoon for their August meeting, and they approved a plan to provide more than $5 million in financial support for Gateway Casinos and its building of a traffic light intersection and a road into its property. It is building a 60,000-foot casino on property it bought last summer in that area of the east end of the city. Also, provincial ministers offered an update today on the wildfire situation in Ontario, specifically in the northwest. They say the situation has improved there, but there's still 1,100 people out of their homes and communities and currently living in host cities as evacuees. Thunder Bay's health unit says there are a number of barriers that can block someone from agreeing to become part of addiction recovery. And it's not just a lack of beds or resources. It can also be stigma. We'll hear more on that. And police in Sudbury arrest 4 teenagers after someone fired a BB gun and fireworks from a pickup truck at pedestrians. Details on these stories and more at the bottom of the hour, Jess.
0: Thank you very much, Brendan. And to wit, the word plonk, according to the Merriam-Webster Dictionary, means cheap or inferior wine, and it is chiefly British and used in Commonwealth countries like ours. Taking a look at our weather here across northern Ontario, current conditions, Sioux Lookout 24 degrees, Kenora 23. Thunder Bay, you are sitting at 23 degrees as well, and in Marathon, partly cloudy and 19 degrees. Here in the northeast, Attawapiskat, the cool spot, mainly sunny and 19 degrees this hour. North Bay, mostly cloudy and 23, according to Environment Canada. In the Sioux, you're mostly cloudy and sitting at 25 degrees. And Bridget Yard will be back with your weather forecast for Northern Ontario right after the news at 5:30, 4:30 Central. 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

For the second time in 2 years, a private long-term care home in Sudbury's South End has been ordered to turn new residents away. The province's Ministry of Long-Term Care ordered Extendicare Countryside to cease all new admissions on August the 6th. In a statement to the CBC this morning, the ministry expressed concern that the home is not meeting provincial care standards. According to the ministry, Extendicare Countryside has been inspected 18 times and written up by the province 120 times over the last 2 years. Some of those written notices include allegations of abuse and neglect of residents, improper care resulting in the harm or a risk of harm to a resident, and failure to keep proper patient records. The CBC's Olivia Pazuko-Ennis spoke with Rhonda Savory. She is a union representative for workers at Extendicare Countryside,

0: says her members have been sounding the alarm for a while.
1: Well, I can tell you we're not surprised. We have been hearing from our members for the past several months over staffing concerns, staffing levels, workload issue concerns that have been brought forward both to Extendicare as well as the union in regards to safe staffing levels, patient ratio care, operational decisions that have, you know, had some negative impact on the workload issues within the home.
2: And what kind of consequences are there for patients when the healthcare workers are, as you put it, overworked?
1: Well, unsafe working conditions. Obviously, they're unsafe for our members. You know, completing any tasks without, you know, the proper amount of staff there could lead to, you know, injuries, burnout for workers. Obviously, there's definitely an impact to the patients that they serve as well. You know, they may not have the additional time to spend with them. They may not be able to, you know, get a task completed with them, you know, as outlined because of the, you know, there's simply no other staff there to assist with transferring that client or whatever the case may be. So it has a huge impact on both the staff as well as the residents.
2: And have you visited the Extendicare Countryside location yourself?
1: Yes, I have. We've held multiple rallies there over the last several months in regards to staffing level and workload issues. And I've been on site numerous times to, you know, to address those concerns with our members and, you know, proper procedures and how to work safe. And yeah, I've been on site several times.
2: Have you seen any pictures from inside the facility or any information that concerns you about, I know that your job is to protect your members, but about resident safety, is there anything that concerns you there?
1: You know, the concern I think is just short staffing. We don't have enough staff. Our members are very vocal about, you know, we can't get our work completed. We just don't have enough staff.
2: When we contacted Extendicare this morning, they told us that they're putting a few things into action to address this. Among that is the hiring of 5 new directors to manage the facility. They don't talk about hiring any new healthcare workers. What is your reaction to that?
1: So in my time of servicing this specific unit, I'm on my second set of management team. I know in the past there's also been a higher turnover with management in the home as well. So management is not consistent. We don't have consistency from management. You know, things are getting missed, you know, whether it's job routines or staffing levels on certain units. To speak to the impact on the members working in the home, it's absolutely a huge morale buster in the home. I mean, these people are working as hard as they can. They're working in a system that, you know, systemically has been set up to fail with not enough staff across the province. So morale is not good. The workers are taking this, you know, personally. When they're out there, they're doing the best they can. They're picking up extra hours. They're, you know, working safely within the care plans that are provided to them. So it's definitely a huge impact on them.
0: That was Rhonda Savary, a union representative for workers at Extendicare Countryside in Sudbury. And she was speaking with CBC reporter Olivia Pizzuco-Ennis. A spokesperson with Extendicare Countryside told the CBC Today that the care home will be auditing patient care more frequently and adding 5 new director positions to oversee care. They also say they will consult with residents and their families more directly to improve the quality of services at their 256-bed facility. And the time now is 13 minutes past 5, an hour earlier in the central time zone. Some music for you now. Toronto-born R&B singer Hayley Smalls has just announced a fall tour. This comes alongside the release of the deluxe version of her latest album, Matches. Here's the title track.

0: That was Matches by Hayley Smalls. She just released the deluxe version of her album of the same name. Well, if you were listening to the radio at noon, you would have heard CBC Radio's provincial call-in show today. And listeners were asked to answer the question, how has flooding affected you? Despite an intense wildfire season in certain parts of Ontario, particularly in the northwest, it has been a wet and rainy summer for many in Ontario. Ontario Today guest host Stu Mills spoke with several callers from southern Ontario, but then he got a call from Julie in Thunder Bay, and Stu asked her how her summer has been.
1: We had a couple of good rainfalls not too long ago, but we needed it. Okay. So,
2: You're not complaining.
1: Whatever we had to deal with, it was nothing like your guests are talking about.
2: Right. So what are you thinking, though, as you listen to this conversation?
1: Well, the way the flooding is affecting me is that it makes me very angry. Like, for over 50 years, scientists, researchers, conservationists, and others have warned of climate change caused by excessive resource extraction, landscape degradation, among many other things. And governments continue to ignore the data while just putting Band-Aids on things. And they're making the situation of all life on our planet worse. And so that's what I've got to say. It makes me mad.
2: I can understand. It's shades of the conversation I had with David Suzuki about three weeks ago, where, as you can imagine, you know, a 90-year-old man who's been on this beat for 75 or so of those years, he's also a little angry about the whole thing. But I'll ask you, because everyone is thinking about this, and maybe there's a great idea that we haven't heard yet. What do you do personally? I mean, to prevent accelerating what we see is already happening.
1: Well, I have a huge garden. We have a big piece of land, and we don't log it. We have trails on it. Hmm. We have a beaver pond there, and we maintain that beaver pond and try to enhance it. And my husband's an ecologist, and, throughout our lives, we've walked gently on the planet. Hmm. We eat organic. That's all we eat.
2: Yeah. So it's the things, the things you can control, it sounds like.
1: Pardon?
2: The things you control are the things you are controlling, it sounds like.
1: But that's all you really can control.
2: Sure.
1: With what's, before governments used to listen. People could get together. People could have an issue, write to government, go to government, but they don't listen anymore.
0: That was a short conversation between Ontario Today guest host Stu Mills and a caller named Julie from Thunder Bay. And she was answering the question, how has flooding affected you this summer? If you want to have your say and maybe answer that question, or you want to talk about anything that you hear on Up North, you are always encouraged to be in touch with us. The talkback line, 1-844-586-6784. That is 1-844-85-NORTH. You can also text us in studio right now if you're so inclined, 249-377-4153. And then there's always email. You can email us at all one word, upnorth@cbc.ca. Well, we're coming up to 20 minutes past the hour, and now we're going to talk about wine and spirits. There are lots of great wine and spirits produced in our country, depending on who you ask, of course, and Canadians are now beginning to appreciate them more, it seems, and that's thanks to these so-called booze bans on U.S. products in most of the country. Should provinces be encouraged to lift those bans for the greater good of a prospective U.S.-Canada trade deal, Canadians might still stick with their homegrown brands. Natalie McLean is an accredited sommelier and best-selling author who publishes Canada's largest drinks review site on her website, nataliemclean.com, and I connected with her earlier.
3: So the federal government can put alcohol back on the table in a trade deal, but it can't actually stock the shelf because that's a provincial matter. And several premiers have already said that they're not moving on this. So a federal concession may turn out to be less decisive than it sounds. And the other half, of course, is the customer. So even if every bottle comes back tomorrow, someone still has to buy them. And after 18 months, a lot of Canadians have had a different bottle in hand. And so I think producers on both sides of the border have been hurt by this. No one wants to be a bargaining chip, but the net-net is that Ottawa can negotiate a shelf, but it can't negotiate a pallet.
0: Hmm. And as you've pointed out, Quebec and Ontario both say they're going to uphold their bans unless and until very specific trade conditions are met. In the meantime, how have Canadian wine and spirits producers benefited from this ban?
3: They got the one thing money can't buy, which is trial. So a wine can be terrific, and you know you can still lose the habit because people often reach for what they know. When the American section emptied out of store shelves, a habit had nowhere to go, you know, for those who were loyal to U.S. products. So Ontario VQA wines, those made right here in the province, rose about 60%. Wow. And the LCBO added 291 new Ontario wines in 1 year. Local distilleries also got listings in weeks when normally it takes about a year. And I noticed that one Niagara winery, Westcott, saw LCBO sales climb 600%, and they're planting another 30 acres of vines. So all of that is not a marketing campaign. That's the shelf doing the work that no small winery or distillery could afford, because this is the biggest accidental tasting in Canadian history.
0: Well, tell us what you're hearing from Canadian consumers about maybe their discovery or perhaps new loyalty to Canadian and Ontario-made wine and spirits.
3: Sure. So the word I keep hearing is surprise. Hmm. People who'd never tried, say, an Ontario Chardonnay tell me they didn't expect it to be that good, which is the backhanded compliment the drinks industry here in Canada has been living with for 30 years. Mm-hmm. The discovery really went past Canada, too, though. Austrian whites, Portuguese reds, Indian whiskey, they're all on the rise. And what I'd say about loyalty, Jessica, is that it depends on where it comes from. So someone who bought a Canadian wine or spirit out of principle may drift back, but someone who found a bottle they love, they're not going to drift away from that, because it's not a political decision anymore. It's based on pleasure, and that's the stickiest part of brand loyalty for drinks.
0: Where else in particular have we seen a boon for Canadian producers and sales in this market?
3: Well, geographically, Niagara and the Okanagan out in BC took the most volume in wines especially. Quebec's win was in gin and ready-to-drink cocktails, canned cocktails. Nova Scotia is having success with Tidal Bay, which is a really fresh, crisp white and sparkling wines. And the SAQ also reports that Canadian wines have moved ahead of Australia, but so too have Austrian wines. So it's not simply patriotism. People are just getting curious with their taste buds.
0: Hmm. What do you make of the attitude, I suppose, that you've mentioned towards Canadian wines? Where does that come from?
3: I think it's just a hangover that we have from, I don't know, the 80s, 70s, 80s, 90s. I'm not sure how far it goes back. But I think there's just this image of Canadian wine and spirits from what I call the zoological period, when we had Gimli Goose and Baby Duck and all of this menagerie of animals. But the wines and spirits today are so well made, and I know because I'm reviewing them every day and posting those reviews on my site. They stand shoulder to shoulder with the world's best. They win awards in competition. They get top scores from critics around the world. It's just, you know, our own consumers, some of them, need to realize that. And I think this was that opportunity. You know, one of the biggest barriers for Canadian wine and spirits has just been internal trade, you know, the provincial borders, which are starting to come down, but not quite. So I think when we do get true free trade on a wholesale level, which is where all the business is, we definitely will have, you know, our BC Syrah and our Nova Scotia Tidal Bay and our Quebec gin, and we'll have a lot of diversity on the table. And that's the beauty of drinks, is it's so diverse in its pleasure.
0: That was Natalie McLean. She is an accredited sommelier and best-selling author who publishes Canada's largest drinks review site. You can find that at nataliemclean.com. And that got me to thinking about the cocktail hour. I don't know if you have a cocktail hour tradition, but in our family, it used to start around 4 o'clock and go into the supper hour. That was a tradition when my grandmother was still with us. And maybe you're thinking about the cocktail hour now, and maybe yours comes after dinner around sunset. Here's Kate Mackey now from Sudbury with At Every Sunset.

0: was Sudbury's Kate Mackey with her track At Every Sunset. And Kate's voice has been compared in the past to an early Suzanne Vega. She kind of reminds me a bit of Sarah Harmer. What a lovely lilting sound Kate has. Well, coming up after the news with Brendan Connor, we're going to play a bit more music, and we're going to tell you as well, we're going to revisit an interview that was once done here on Up North with the creators of a long-awaited men's basketball league in Sault Ste. Marie. This as registration opens up for the fall 2026 season. You are with Up North here on CBC Radio 1. You've got us in Elliott Lake at 90.3 and in Ignace at 690 on the AM dial.
1: This is CBC News. Good afternoon, I'm Brendan Connor, and here is the news for Northern Ontario. Sudbury City Councillors voted this afternoon to support a staff recommendation that the city agree to a $5.6 million bid of financial support for Gateway Casinos, as that company is building a road into its property in the city's east end. Gateway is proposing to build a 60,000-foot square foot casino on a 20-acre property that it bought last summer in an area once known as the Kingsway Entertainment District. City staff say the road and the traffic light intersection off the Kingsway will provide safety and also benefits beyond the casino, including access to future employment lands. Today, City Councilor Rennie LaPierre asked some specific questions and offered his thoughts.
2: I asked all these questions to show that this is an upfront cost for us, but the biggest one is for safety. There's already four lanes of traffic there, and I don't think that it would be wise for us to not put a full intersection there right away. One, to help develop both sides of the streets and the future development and the safety of the residents that'll be going into that area. And as we know, the Kingsway is busy.
1: Gateway is proposing that it would pay for the work up front, and once completed, the company would be reimbursed by the city for construction costs. City Council did agree to that, but with the amendment that future casino gaming revenues be used to replenish city coffers, so there's no impact on the tax levy for taxpayers. Greater Sudbury is also looking at expanding its protected green spaces as it works toward a goal of having 30% of its landscape protected by 2030. Right now, about 11% of the city's landscape qualifies as protected. A task force assembled by the mayor is identifying natural areas that could be added to that total. The task force is comprised of city staff and people with expertise in conservation, environmental science, forestry, and academia, along with First Nations representation. The group is looking at city parks, crown land, waterways, wetlands, and other green spaces. And the task force says a second batch of proposed sites is nearly ready for a review by council. The group says it remains optimistic Sudbury can reach the 30% target by the year 2030. Officials from the province say the wildfire situation in Ontario finally appears to be improving, and that is in a season that has included the largest fire ever. But as the CBC's Lorenda Redicop reports, there's still a lot of criticism around about how the Ford government handled the situation.
3: We are making steady progress with fewer fires burning out of control.
4: Natural Resources Minister Mike Harris says there are now 152 fires burning in the province, 12 out of control. It's during what's been a brutal fire season, including the largest fire on record in Ontario.
3: At its biggest was around 350,000 hectares. It's pretty substantial.
4: The province says 14 communities have been evacuated. Six have now returned home, with another in the process of going back. Some communities have criticized the government for not giving enough early warning that they should get out. Interim Liberal leader John Fraser says given climate change, the province needs to plan ahead for fires.
5: If you continually budget less than you spend every year, it's not much of a plan.
4: Harris says in the coming days, firefighters here from other provinces will start to return home or move on to battle fires in BC. Lorenda Redicop, CBC News, Toronto.
1: While speaking to reporters this morning in that update, the Natural Resources Minister Mike Harris also said the province is now able to direct some of its resources to assessment flights to begin documenting property damage.
3: Smoke makes it difficult to see, obviously, from the air and does make it difficult. A lot of these places are very remote as well, so having some of our fire rangers or folks on the ground being able to assess isn't always easy to get them in there. So we've been doing a lot of those assessment flights as we can over the last little while.
1: Harris says still more than 1,100 evacuees are away from their homes and are staying in host locations around the province. A long-term care home in Sudbury is once again being told not to accept any new residents. The province ordered the 265-bed Extendicare Countryside to cease all admissions on August 6th. Ministry of Long-Term Care saying in the last 2 years, that facility has been inspected 18 times and has been found guilty of non-compliance over 100 times. In a statement to the CBC, the ministry said some of the written notices issued to Extendicare Countryside include abuse and neglect of residents, improper care, and failure to document the care provided. Rhonda Savory is with the SEIU. That's the union that represents workers at Extendicare Countryside.
6: I think it's an issue of poor staffing ratios and inconsistent scheduling. And just, you know, we don't have enough workers. It's, you know, our members are very vocal. There is not enough staff in the home to safely and properly manage the amount of residents in there.
1: Extendicare has told the CBC News that the care home will be auditing patient care more frequently and will be adding 5 new director positions to oversee care. We'll also be consulting with residents and their families more directly. A public health official in Thunder Bay says there are many barriers that can stop people from seeking help to overcome addiction. Those include limited availability of recovery beds, but also stigma can be making people hesitant. Candice Belanger is with the Thunder Bay District Health Unit and says people need different types of support.
7: And that is like stable housing, access to medication, access to mental health resources, access to income security, different things, transportation to potentially make appointments and different things, but then also like social connection. And all of those things can really factor into the success of somebody in recovery.
1: Thunder Bay continues to have the highest opioid-related death rate in Ontario at more than 5 times the provincial rate. Finally, police in Sudbury say 4 people were arrested after reports that BB guns and fireworks were being fired out of a pickup truck at pedestrians in the downtown area. Police say one person was hit by a pellet. Officers later found the vehicle and arrested 4 people. 2 17-year-olds and 2 18-year-olds are now facing charges. And that's the CBC News to this hour. I'm Brendan Connor. Thanks for listening. Stay tuned for more national and international news at the top of the hour.
0: Jess? Thank you, Brendan, very much. Bridget's here now with the weather forecast.
8: Thank you very much, Jess. Well, not much change from last hour. Let's look at the northeast tonight. So it's going to be cloudy with a chance of showers in the northern half of our listening area. So that's from the coast all the way down to Temagami. There is a chance of a thunderstorm as well along the James Bay coast. And we'll see lows from 10 to 13 degrees overnight. Tomorrow, Wednesday in the northeast, a mix of sun and cloud with a chance of rainstorms, except for communities on the shore of Lake Superior. Showers most likely for Moosonee and Fort Albany, and we'll see highs from 14 up to 23 degrees. Tonight in the northwest, cloudy throughout the region with a slight chance of showers early this evening, should clear up later, and lows from 10 to 13. Tomorrow, cloudy again, a chance of showers across the region in the afternoon. That comes with a risk of a thunderstorm. Rain could start earlier for Thunder Bay, though. Looks like it could be beginning in the morning, and we'll see highs across the northwest from 18 to 23. Now in Greater Sudbury at the airport, it's partly cloudy, 24 degrees with a humidex of 27. Partly cloudy, as I mentioned. In Wawa, mainly sunny, 20 degrees. Kapuskasing, partly cloudy, 21, feels like 24. And Attawapiskat is our cool spot and raining, some light rain there, sitting at 19 degrees. Over in the northwest, Thunder Bay is mostly cloudy, 23 degrees with a humidex of 26. Kenora, 23, feels like 25 and mostly cloudy there as well. And let's go up to Sandy Lake, where it's mostly cloudy and 19 degrees, no humidex, and that's your weather, Jess.
0: Thank you very much, Bridget. We are coming up to 5:39, an hour earlier in the Central Time Zone. Chris Edwards is here now with the latest from the business world.
9: Good afternoon. Starting off with some big banking news, a sale from RBC and the Bank of Montreal. The two banks are selling Moneris, which is the payment processor they jointly developed back in 2000. Moneris is one of those companies that handles those back-end core payment transactions for businesses. So think point-of-sale devices at stores where you tap your credit card, along with mobile and online payments. They're selling it to an American private equity firm, Francisco Partners, for $2 billion. Now, in practice, nothing should change for businesses or consumers, at least in the short term. But the fact that two of Canada's biggest banks are selling one of the country's largest payment processors to an American company is pretty notable. I spoke to Carleton University business professor Ian Lee about what might be behind this deal.
10: Payment processing base or industry is becoming very much like a lot of industries, but especially so here, it's becoming driven by scale and economies of scale. And that means you got to get bigger and bigger. There's no place for small companies or niche companies. As a consequence, RBC and BMO, I'm inferring this from their decision to divest, decided they were not willing to invest additional capital to scale up this relatively small company.
9: The sale is expected to close in early 2027. More details to come on this. Moving to news of another American acquisition, a Connecticut-based company wants to buy Aurora Cannabis. Not just buy, though, this is a hostile takeover bid. Curaleaf Holdings wants to buy all of Aurora Cannabis's common shares for $4 each, plus another 75 cents. Aurora is one of Canada's largest cannabis companies and is based in Edmonton. Curaleaf, on the other hand, is the world's largest cannabis company by market cap, and if the deal goes through, would increase its footprint to 17 countries. We spoke to Brad Polis about the deal. He teaches at the Ted Rogers School of Management at TMU. Polis says the takeover will probably go through, though not at the current price point, and it will be very beneficial to Curaleaf.
11: It gives Curaleaf a NASDAQ listing. So right now, both Curaleaf and Aurora trade on the Toronto Stock Exchange, but in the United States, they don't have a major exchange listing. They just trade over the counter. So this gives them a NASDAQ listing. It also gives them some exposure to international medical, which is of some value. And, you know, they pick up just a nice little Canadian company along the way.
9: I'll note that even if the takeover does happen, cannabis can't be transported across the border to the U.S., so it's unlikely any jobs will leave Canada. And finally, President Trump's social media site, Truth Social, has announced a lucrative new feature for Trump. Companies can pay for access to the president's Truth Social posts before the general public sees them. Trump Media announced during its earnings yesterday that 10 companies are paying between $60,000 and $100,000 a month for back-end access to the platform, which means they'll get to see posts a few seconds faster than everyone else. The company said most of these customers are what they called high-frequency trading firms, so those few seconds, milliseconds really, could make all the difference. And it goes to show how beholden major markets are to Trump. He can move indices with a single post. It's also an example of paying for access to the president, which Democratic politicians have said erodes investor confidence and basic fairness in markets. For CBC Radio, I'm Chris Edwards.
0: Thanks very much for that, Chris. I'm going to play some music for you now from Cat Clyde's recent album, Mud, Blood, Bone. This is Man's World.

0: Man's World by Ontario-born country artist, Métis country artist, Cat Clyde. And I was just saying to Bridget, man, oh man, is that going to the top of my playlist. Again, Man's World by Cat Clyde. Well, from music to sports now. If you like playing basketball, you might be looking forward to the fall season. For years in the Sioux, men's basketball was kind of a thing of the past, with the previous league folding over the pandemic. Enter Eleanor Johnson and Jaden Connell. Last year, the couple launched a brand new league, and it was a huge success. As a part of our Up North summer programming, we're replaying some of our favorite interviews of the last year. This one aired about a year ago this week. Here's our producer, Bridget Yard, catching up with Eleanor and Jaden ahead of fall 2025 registration. And Bridget asked them how it all got started.
1: Well, it kind of started with just a wayward idea from me. And I was just thinking we should start like a basketball league. And my ideas are kind of always a little bit out there. But then this time, Eleanor was actually backing it. She was like, we could do this. And yeah. She put it in reality. She put my dream into reality.
2: Wow, that's it's a pretty ambitious project. What is your, both of you, what is your background in basketball?
3: Yeah, so for me, I played a little bit of like basketball when I was younger, from grade 8 maybe to like grade 10, not too long, but I did that when I was younger and I haven't played much since.
1: And same with me, just a little bit of high school basketball, but we both love watching the NBA. That's something that we bonded over, and we've both been to NBA games and together on my birthday this year, we did that. So it's basketball is something that's brought us together, and we thought we could bring that to the community as well.
2: Okay, so both not necessarily basketball players. How do you put this league together as not being part of the basketball community?
1: I think what made us a really good team for that is I've loved basketball for a long time, although I didn't really play at like the highest level. I've got a pretty good understanding of what players enjoy about the game itself, and then where my fiance Eleanor comes in is the organization and the managing of all of the numbers and emails that need to be sent out. She brought in that organization for us. So together we kind of worked at it like that.
2: Okay, so Eleanor, as kind of the more behind the scenes, how do you start this from scratch? Where do you even start?
3: Yeah, so I think some of it was definitely just like research and trying to learn more about like what would be a good way to have like a good system of like making sure when people register, we have all like the info and don't like lose them along the process of their registration and stuff like that. But a lot of it has just been like Google spreadsheets and just stuff like that, just having different Google Docs with their info and just stuff like that. Yeah.
2: Okay, so I want our listeners to understand how big this league is, the magnitude for you having started it from scratch. Tell me about how many teams there are. How many people are you working with here?
1: Yeah, at first we weren't sure about the numbers, but it really surprised us. And we came, right now we have 85 players in our summer league, which was the inaugural season. And looking into the fall, we're looking to even expand past that. So the reception in the community has been unbelievable, and we're so, so grateful for that.
2: And who can play? Is it, high level people who are just starting? Who are you looking for?
3: Yeah, so right now it's ages 17 and up. It's people that want to play just for fun. It's people that have had high school experience or college or university experience. So anyone is welcome. Mm-hmm.
2: So it's a men's league. I'm assuming there's no women's basketball league in the Sioux either. Can they play if they want?
1: Well,
3: there actually is.
1: There is a Sioux women's basketball league. Huge shout out to them because they've been a huge support along the way.
3: Yes.
1: They were created even before us. Mm. They don't go all out with the website. They're a little bit more subtle with that, but they have a great league going.
3: Yes.
1: So any ladies who want to play in the Sioux, go follow
3: them.
1: Sioux women's basketball league. They're amazing.
2: You mentioned the website. I think people might be interested to know just how much you're doing with this league. You're tracking stats even. What is that all about?
1: Well, that kind of comes from my optimism with the things that I can handle. I tend to put a lot on my plate, but I knew that if players knew that going into the league, that their stats could be tracked, they could go back and watch the games on video, on stream. I think that was really appealing for me, at least, if I saw a league doing that. So I wanted that to be an appealing thing. And also just for players to, oh, here's how much I average this season. It's just, I think that's something silly that men like to go over and talk about with their buddies. So I thought that was something that definitely needed to be a part of the league. And it's taken a lot of work, but I think it's worth it.
3: Yeah, definitely.
2: It sounds like, you know, fans love stats, right? What are the fans like? Are people coming out to watch?
1: Yeah, it's mostly been families, which we love. Yes. And there's been in our older division where there's more experienced players, their kids get to come out and play. Even some have sat on the bench during the game. Yeah. So we love having a family environment, and we encourage everyone to come out and watch. We have no fee to come watch the games. We want everyone to come out and just improve the environment of the games. It's been awesome so far.
2: How are you funding this entire league?
1: So each player has a registration fee, and that all goes towards their custom uniform, the refs, the courts, all of those expenses that go into it. It was definitely more, the expenses started to add up as the season got closer, and we were not like we weren't profiting from it, really. We were going in the red a little bit, but it was just so worth it because of how the games have turned out and how everyone's responded to the league.
2: What is it about basketball?
1: I think in the Sioux, it was a really good opportunity for us timing-wise because since COVID, there has not been a single men's basketball league to start up.
3: Yeah, I think there was one before COVID, but I don't know much about it.
1: Yeah, we had some players tell us about it, but before or after COVID, obviously that affected a lot of things. So we just timing-wise, we came in at the right time and we provided something that the community was in need of.
3: Right.
2: So you're both studying education. This community focus, is that something you see yourself carrying on in your future career?
1: Yeah, absolutely. High school basketball coach has always been one of my dreams when I'm thinking teaching, coaching anything sporting, anything in the high school, elementary. I just love sports, and when you pair that with the education, that's right up my alley for sure.
0: That was Jaden Connell and Eleanor Johnson, and they are the couple behind the Sioux Men's Basketball League founded last year. And they were speaking with our producer, Bridget Yard. That interview originally ran a year ago on August 7th, 2025. Fall registration is now open for the men's and women's league in Sault Ste. Marie. You can go to SaultBasketballLeague.ca. That's S-A-U-L-T, BasketballLeague.ca. And we would also like to extend our congratulations to Eleanor and Jaden. The couple got married back in April. Well, Owen Riegling is having a big year, too. Back in 2022, he won the Boots and Hearts Emerging Artist Competition and started touring across North America. And he's been releasing singles all year to the delight of country fans. Originally from South Bruce, Owen Riegling is touring again. He's playing fairs, bars, arenas, and more refined venues, perhaps, like the Thunder Bay Community Auditorium on October the 28th. Here's Owen Riegling now with his latest, Men Into Boys.

0: into a boy.
1: That was Owen Riegling with Men Into Boys, and he'll be in Thunder Bay at the end of October. And if there's a tune you'd like to hear, preferably from artists in Northern Ontario or Canada, you can always text us, 249-377-4153, or you can call TalkBack. Tell us what you want to hear and why. 1-844-85-NORTH, and that's where you can leave all of your TalkBack messages about anything you hear on our program. Well, looking ahead now to what's coming up on CBC Radio this evening, on Your World Tonight, Canadians, it seems, are filing for insolvency at levels not seen in more than a decade. The CBC's Nisha Patel explains what is behind the economic pressure and why it's happening now. That's coming up on Your World Tonight right after our program. And then later on, As It Happens, after a record-setting number of losses in 2024, the Chicago White Sox now have a shot to finish first place in their divisions. And some fans attribute the team's seismic turnaround, at least in part, to divine intervention, courtesy of one of their most famous fans, Pope Leo XIV. We'll hear from a member of the White Sox front office who tells us what it means to have the pontiff going to bat for his team. You can join Saroja Coelho, and Talia Schlanger for As It Happens. That is everywhere you get your podcasts, but also this evening at 6:30 on CBC Radio, right after Your World Tonight. We'll just about do it for this Tuesday, August 11th edition of Up North here on CBC Radio 1. I am Jessica Pope, in for Jonathan Pinto. Thank you for choosing to spend some time with us today. It is always a pleasure and a privilege to be with you. Your World Tonight is next if you're in the Eastern time zone. In Central, it's The World This Hour. Thanks again and have a brilliant evening.
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3: 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Your World Tonight is coming up next. Then, in half an hour, it's As It Happens.
4: Hi, I'm Talia Schlanger. The Ebola outbreak in the Congo is now the fastest growing outbreak of the virus on record. A community leader in Bunia tells us people are struggling without access to treatment or information to help contain the spread.
5: I feel, I always feel good.
6: Inching toward a possible deal, the Minister for Canada-U.S. Trade back in Washington making Canada's case in trade talks. Dominic LeBlanc is saying little about the state of negotiations. LeBlanc and his U.S. counterpart are working on a new trade plan to present to Donald Trump. This is Your World Tonight. I'm Colin Butler, also on the program.
7: More homeowners are contacting us because mortgage rates have gone up. There's a lot more renewals going on right now.
6: Insolvency rates on the rise. The latest data shows more Canadians are having trouble paying their debts. The warnings about what a downturn in the economy could mean for people's finances as they try to dig themselves out of debt. Another round of talks, the third meeting in 3 weeks between Canada-U.S. Trade Minister Dominic LeBlanc and U.S. Trade Representative Jameson Greer. Sources tell CBC LeBlanc and Greer aim to pitch a trade proposal to Donald Trump early next week, racing against a looming August 19th tariff deadline. Kate McKenna is following this story from Washington.
8: And we'll have something to say when the moment's right.
9: U.S.-Canada Trade Minister Dominic LeBlanc kept his comments to a minimum as he left a key meeting with U.S. Trade Representative Jameson Greer. Sources who have been briefed say both sides are working to hammer out a proposed deal for the president to review early next week, just days ahead of August 19th, when a new wave of tariffs are set to kick in. Louise Blais is Quebec's representative for the CUSMA review.
0: It's quite possible that things will get tougher this week. That often happens near the end, and that sometimes can be a good sign. It means that we're finally getting to those issues where both sides are not yet in the same space, but both want to find a way forward.
9: This marks the third meeting between Greer and LeBlanc in 3 weeks, the end of an impasse after a fresh threat of new tariffs from the U.S. and an agreement from Prime Minister Mark Carney and U.S. President Donald Trump to intensify talks. Although the list of complaints from the U.S. seems long and growing, today Trump advisor Peter Navarro targeted Canadian scallop fishing off the coast of Maine. Federal regulations have limited U.S. fishing in that area, something this administration wants to change.
10: And under the Biden rules, the Canadians could go and harvest scallops on their side of the George's Bank on the northern edge. And they'd get, if I can get the numbers right, I think it's about 7 million pounds or tons you can.
9: Canada wants to find a way to bypass new 50% tariffs on about $28 billion in exports. It also wants a comprehensive deal to at least lower existing tariffs on steel, aluminum, auto, and lumber. Chitan Da Silva is Alberta's former senior representative to the U.S.
11: Well, we won't know until we see what has actually been proposed, but I would be surprised if our Canadian federal government is prepared to make further concessions without getting something in return.
9: Da Silva says some potential options on the table include putting American liquor back on the shelves, which ultimately is up to the provinces.
11: For example, if the Americans are pushing to return American liquor to shelves across Canada, the Prime Minister will only be able to convince premiers to do that if we're seeing major movement on those steel, aluminum, auto, lumber tariffs in return. So I wouldn't see
9: the push for a deal continues. LeBlanc and chief negotiator Jenna Charette are set to stay in D.C. for at least one more night as the clock keeps ticking. Kate McKenna, CBC News, Washington.
6: Nearly 30,000 Canadians have expressed their unhappiness with a U.S. import, Trump's representative in Ottawa. They've signed a petition calling for Pete Hoekstra to be kicked out of the country. The petition accuses Hoekstra of making statements that undermine the relationship between the two countries and of intervening in Canadian politics. The online petition will be presented to the House of Commons in the fall by Green Party leader Elizabeth May. Canadians have been declaring insolvency at levels not seen in more than a decade. The latest

0: Here's a look at the weather forecast from Environment Canada for northeastern Ontario. Tonight, expect partly to mainly cloudy skies. There is a chance of showers in the northern half of the listening area, about as far south as Temagami. And along James Bay, there's also a chance of a thunderstorm overnight. Overnight lows will go from 13 degrees down to 10 degrees. The forecast for tomorrow, Wednesday, cloudy to a mix of sun and cloud, with a chance of showers and storms almost everywhere in the region. That rainy weather, though, will skip over communities near Lakes Superior and Huron. Showers are expected around Moosonee and Fort Albany. Highs on Wednesday expected between 17 and 23 degrees and less humid than the weather has been. And looking ahead to Thursday, the forecast calls for a mix of sun and cloud for most areas in the south. Temperatures there in the mid-20s. Temiscaming Shores and Kirkland Lake and right up through Timmins and Kapuskasing will likely have rain and cooler temperatures on Thursday. 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
4: 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That's coming up on The Current.
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5: Hello, I'm Saroja Coelho, sitting in for Neil Cooksall.
6: Good evening, I'm Talia Schlanger, sitting in for Chris Howden. This is As It Happens.
5: Tonight, burning questions. The mayor of Summerland, BC, warns residents who fled wildfires to brace for what they might find when the smoke finally clears. We reach an evacuee who says she's grateful that her home is still standing, at least for now.
6: No end in sight. As Ebola continues to devastate rural villages in Congo, a community leader there tells us many still aren't aware of basic precautions that could help protect them from contracting the deadly virus.
5: Crimes and punishment. A Syrian court sentences former dictator Bashar al-Assad to death in absentia over crimes committed during the country's lengthy civil war. Our guest describes the significance of the moment and the reaction at the courthouse today.
6: For the glove of God, the Chicago White Sox pay homage to a very famous fan that hails from their city, Pope Leo.
5: Total Recall. Almost a century after it was discovered, scientists have identified the fossil of a long-extinct toad in Los Angeles. One researcher tells us why small amphibians are largely overlooked.
6: And grave consequences. Fans of the Harry Potter series successfully campaigned to reroute an underwater cable project after learning it would run through a makeshift memorial to a beloved character, Dobby the House Elf. As It Happens, the Tuesday edition, radio that warns against elf destructive behavior.

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1: Meghan Park was one of the breakout stars of the young adult series The Secret Life of the American Teenager. 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
3: Something is happening in Dawson Creek. 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
6: Renowned writer Robert McFarlane on how humans' relationship with earth and water is changing in the Anthropocene and how that's changing those elements themselves. Coming up on Ideas.
7: From CBC News, The World This Hour, I'm Martina Fitzgerald. Crews in British Columbia are dealing with explosive fire behavior in all four major fires affecting the province. The biggest of them, the Bald Range Fire in the Okanagan region, has grown to more than 150 square kilometers. Across the province, more than 20,000 people have been forced to leave their homes. Kelly Green is BC's Minister of Emergency Management.
8: Emergency support services are available for those who need it. We are block booking hotels and other accommodations in the area. We currently have 1,600 block booked hotel rooms in Penticton, Kelowna, and West Kelowna. And anyone